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So today I'm going to talk about groundwater. Groundwater is an often overlooked resource. In fact, it's often considered the invisible resource hidden beneath our feet. While groundwater may be stored under our feet, when it comes to the surface, it provides more than 50% of the global population with drinking water. It also provides about 40% of the water used for irrigation. This map here shows irrigated area serviced by groundwater. And the dark blue and black areas are heavily serviced by groundwater. Now, there are a few countries that really stick out on this map. So China, India, and the United States. Today, I'm going to focus my talk on the United States. The United States is a country that's rarely thought about as having concerns about access to water. Now, there's no doubt that groundwater is an important resource. There's also no doubt that we are overusing groundwater in many places throughout the United States, and this is leading to groundwater depletion. Now, there are many undesirable impacts

from groundwater depletion, such as land subsidence and saltwater intrusion. And these undesirable impacts have been studied extensively. But there's one manifestation of groundwater depletion that has not been studied beyond media attention, and that's groundwater wells running dry. So when does a groundwater well run dry? Well, a groundwater well runs dry when water levels decline so significantly that it's no longer possible to pump water to the surface. And this affects the ability of somebody to access water. So until recently, well drilling was rarely studied. And as a result, it was very difficult for us to understand where people's wells were vulnerable to running dry. What this means is that we didn't know where groundwater wells were constructed, we didn't know the reasons for which they were constructed, and we didn't know the depths to which they were constructed. This map here shows more than 50 different state and sub-state agencies. Together, we worked with these agencies to pull together information about groundwater well reports so that we could map where groundwater wells were constructed across all of the United States. Groundwater well reports allow us to understand where groundwater wells have been constructed. This map here shows 11.8 million groundwater wells, where each of those tiny gray dots indicates a well that was constructed and reported between 1950 and 2015. Groundwater well reports also tell us information about the reasons for which groundwater wells were constructed. So if we categorize all those reasons into three broad categories, we find that the majority of groundwater wells were constructed for domestic or municipal purposes. About 15% were constructed for irrigated agriculture, and the remaining 2% for industrial purposes. Groundwater well reports also tell us information about the depths to which groundwater wells were constructed. So this map here shows the depths. The light blue indicates shallow groundwater wells. The dark blue indicates deep groundwater wells. On average, in the United States, groundwater wells were about 60 meters deep. For reference, this is about the height of a four-story house. So now, while some of the patterns that you're seeing here are the result of jurisdictional boundaries, what we also have here is the fact that groundwater well depths give us a lens into the subsurface. So what we're able to see is actually these patterns that are more linked to aquifers or geologic units where groundwater is stored. Using this information about groundwater wells and then linking it back to information about groundwater levels, we can then assess where groundwater wells are vulnerable to running dry. And doing this, we found that up to 1 in 5 groundwater wells are at risk of running dry should groundwater levels decline by only a few meters. So unfortunately, the majority of these groundwater wells are actually clustered in rural agricultural areas. And these areas are isolated from urban infrastructure. And so households bear the brunt of the impacts of groundwater depletion because they have to service their own private wells and they cannot be connected to public supply systems. So what can we do when the well runs dry? Well, one way that we could adapt to groundwater wells running dry is to construct a new well that's deeper than the old well. And so we wanted to understand how often this was occurring. So not only do we have information about groundwater well depths, but the groundwater well reports also tell us information about when groundwater wells were constructed. So as a result, we could actually look at a time series of well depths. So let's go to Stockton, California. Across the x-axis, you see time. Along the y-axis, you see depth in meters below the land surface. And each of the dots that you're seeing on this plot right here is a groundwater well construction event, such that this groundwater well was constructed in the year 2000 at a depth of 100 meters below the land surface. So this map here shows the rank correlation of time versus well depth across the entire United States. And so let's talk about some of the trends that we're seeing here. The light gray areas indicate little to no trend. The blue areas indicate that newer wells are actually shallower than older wells. And the orange and red areas indicate that newer wells are deeper than older wells. So just with a quick glance across this map, what we see is that it's a patchwork of trends.
But what we also see is that there's more orange and red than blue.

And so generally speaking, people are drilling deeper wells more often than they're drilling shallower wells. Now, there are many reasons why people could be drilling deeper wells. We have improved technologies, so we could drill deeper today than ever before. We also know that people drill deeper wells to avoid pollution, so maybe folks are drilling deeper to avoid shallow contamination. Then there's regulation. What we know is that in some cases, deep aquifers could be exempt from regulation. And as a result, this could be incentivizing people to drill into deeper aquifers. And lastly, people could be drilling deeper for reasons of water quantity. So they could be in search of higher yields, or they could be drilling deeper because their groundwater well ran dry. And it's this latter reason that's especially salient for this work. So we wanted to know, are new wells deeper where water levels are declining? So to do this, we needed to pair two different data sets. The first data set is the groundwater well reports. That's the data that we've been talking about throughout the whole beginning of this presentation. The second data set is monitoring wells. Monitoring wells tell us information about groundwater levels over time. So what's really great about these two sets of data is that we can address a continental scale challenge, like groundwater depletion, with local scale data. And the reason why this is really important is because our subsurface is extremely complex. So we need to have a good understanding of what's happening at the local scale. On the right-hand side, you could see a satellite image. The blue dot is a monitoring well with water levels between 1950 and 2015. The yellow dots are constructed groundwater wells during that same purpose within a 5-kilometer buffer surrounding that monitoring well. So we needed to pick a 5-kilometer buffer because it was a bit of a Goldilocks approach. Again, we needed a buffer that was big enough that would allow us to get statistical samples that we could run statistical analyses on, but small enough that we would be able to basically capture that local heterogeneity or the complexity underneath our feet. So again, let's go to Stockton, California. The blue area that you're seeing here is the water level time series. And over the period of interest, what we see is that groundwater levels declined at a rate of 3 meters per decade. The yellow circles that are popping up here, those are those groundwater wells. And over the same period of interest, the groundwater wells got deeper at a rate of 7 meters per decade. So what we see in this area is that groundwater wells are getting deeper at a rate that is twice the rate of declining water levels. So what this could be indicating is risk aversion or worry that groundwater levels are going to continue to decline over time. So we could do the same exact local scale analysis, but now at the regional scale. So across the x-axis, we have well completion depth trends. Anything that plots on the left-hand side indicates a shallowing trend. Anything that plots on the right-hand side indicates a deepening trend. Along the y-axis, we have the water level trend. Anything that plots across the top is going to be a rising water level. Anything that plots across the bottom is going to be a declining water level. So near Stockton, California, what we saw was that people were getting deeper over time. So we would expect to be on that right-hand side. We also saw that water levels were declining over time, so we would expect to be across the bottom two quadrants. And sure enough, we're in that lower right-hand quadrant, which indicates that groundwater wells are getting deeper over time and water levels are also declining over time. So again, what's great about this data set is that we can expand it to regional and continental scales. So on the left-hand side here, you're seeing a zoomed-out satellite image where the blue dots are monitoring wells with water levels, and those yellow circles are the 5-kilometer buffers. So we could do this exact same analysis for an entire region, in this case, the Northern Central Valley or the Sacramento Valley. So if we do that, what we see is that 83% of sites fall in the lower right-hand corner, where a site is a monitoring well with water levels, this case during the 2000 to 2015 period, and nearby constructed groundwater wells during that same period. So what we see overwhelmingly is that the majority of monitoring wells show declining water levels, and nearby, the

majority of groundwater wells are getting deeper over time. So we could do this exact same analysis for aquifers across the United States. Today I'm going to focus on two key aquifers, the Central Valley in California and the High Plains Aquifer, which spans a number of states. So I picked these two aquifers because they're

on the state that that portion of the aquifer belongs to. So let's start with the Central Valley. So on the left-hand side, I've broken down the Central Valley into three different regions. And what we see is that regardless of the region, we're always in that lower right-hand quadrant. We're always seeing the same pattern, and that pattern is that groundwater levels are declining and wells are getting deeper over time. This is very similar to what we saw with Stockton, California. And in fact, if we actually take a little bit closer of a look at what's happening at the subsurface, what we see is that in this area, we have an alluvial aquifer or a sandy aquifer. This is a subsurface profile that really allows us to continue to drill deeper over time. In this area, the limits to drilling deeper are not a function of the hydrogeology or the subsurface characteristics. Instead, they're a function of economics, and this is where we start to get into the haves and have-nots of water. People don't have the money to drill the new wells, and that's the biggest problem. This is a quote from Jim Smith, whose well ran dry because groundwater levels declined. It turns out that groundwater wells are expensive. A new domestic well can cost tens of thousands of dollars, a new agricultural well can cost hundreds of thousands of dollars, and a new municipal well can cost more than $1 million. And this is just the construction costs. What we also know is that it takes energy to pump water to the surface. Energy requirements increase with every foot that water is lifted. So as groundwater levels decline, it takes more energy to put that water to the surface. What we also know is that deeper wells have deeper water levels. So the combination of declining groundwater levels plus deeper wells means that it's actually going to take more energy to pump that water to the surface. So again, when we talk about California and we talk about the Central Valley, the limits to drilling here are less based on the characteristics of the subsurface and more because of economics. So if we move eastward to the High Plains Aquifer, the first thing that should point out is the fact that we don't see those exact same patterns that we saw in California. We see that sites are really scattered across the different quadrants. Now, while the Northern High Plains and the Central High Plains are interesting, today I want to draw your eyes to the Southern High Plains. So what you probably notice here is that the majority of the sites are scattered across the bottom two quadrants. That indicates that groundwater levels are declining. But what we also see is the fact that they're scattered across both bottom two quadrants. It means that declining groundwater levels are not always met by deeper drilling. So again, in the Southern High Plains, what we're seeing is that there's declining groundwater levels, but wells are both shallowing and deepening. So in this area, the subsurface does not support deep wells. In this area, deep groundwater is of low quantity. So again, if we look at the lithology or the subsurface characteristics, what we see is, yes, there's some sand and there's some gravel, but primarily we have low permeability rock layers. This basically means that we have low quantities of groundwater in this area. To make matters worse, below that bottom low permeability rock layer, the groundwater is of low quality. The groundwater happens to be brackish or salty. So here what you're looking at is the fact that the older well is shallower, so it's still accessing that fresh water, where the newer well is deeper, and you see that it's actually gone beyond that transition zone to some brackish and salty water. And it turns out that as you get deeper underneath the subsurface, the groundwater tends to get saltier. Now, it doesn't mean that we can't actually use this water, but what it does mean is that we need to treat the water. So again, this is an additional cost that users have to face. Additionally, when we pump that water, what ends up happening is that salty water ends up migrating. So basically, we could be pulling that salty water up to the surface. So are new wells deeper where groundwater levels are declining? Not everywhere. So we see generally that wells are not getting deeper everywhere where groundwater levels are declining. And as a result, groundwater wells are running dry. We also know that groundwater wells are expensive. They can cost tens to hundreds of thousands of dollars.
We know that the deeper that the water level gets, the more

0: energy it takes to pull that water to the surface. We also know that it's not feasible to actually construct deeper groundwater wells everywhere because deep groundwater could be of low quantity, but also low quality. We also know that these burdens are especially centered in rural agricultural areas like the one that you're seeing in this video here. In particular, we know that these impacts are hitting places like California's Central Valley. And to really drive home this point, I'm going to show a 1-minute video that basically highlights the impact on the people on the end use side of things.
1: We have had almost 2 months with no water. Thank you guys. The way we discovered our water well went dry was I went to use the restroom and when I flushed the toilet, nothing but dirt came out. The drought, you know, it's not only affecting, you know, the farmers or anything like that. We're feeling the drought. It's happening to us.
2: Okay. Okay, you could drink some now.
1: Okay. Just here down the road, there's orchards behind us. Well, here we are with no water pumping out of our pump, but yet the orchard people, their orchards are drowning in water. And that's upsetting. That's upsetting to see because it's like, well, I understand they need to get their crops as well, but then, you know, we're a family, we have children, and we need that water.
0: So it's this last theme that I really want to focus on for the next few slides. What we see in California is that agricultural wells are deeper than domestic wells. On the right-hand side, you see a map of the Central Valley, and that map shows the median agricultural well depth minus the median domestic well depth. And any of the grids that are colored in green indicate that agricultural wells are deeper. And what you see overwhelmingly throughout the Central Valley is that agricultural wells are deeper than domestic wells. So if deeper wells are a stopgap, what can we do? Well, in 2014, California passed the Sustainable Groundwater Management Act, or SGMA. And SGMA gives local control to agencies to develop sustainability goals that they're putting into sustainability plans. A key component of SGMA is quantified management thresholds. These quantified management thresholds could be used to protect groundwater users. So for example, if this is our quantified groundwater management threshold, the well on the left-hand side is not protected. The reason why it's not protected is because its well bottom is above that threshold. On the right-hand side, that well is protected, and that well is protected because its well bottom is below the threshold. So we've reviewed 108 groundwater sustainability plans with management thresholds, and what we found is that overwhelmingly, very few actually considered who is and who is not protected when they establish their management threshold. And so it was not surprising when we found out that 60% of agricultural wells and 63% of domestic wells are not protected given each plan's management threshold. But it's not all doom and gloom. What we also found is that stakeholder integration predicts protection. So what does this mean? This means that in plans where stakeholders were actually integrated into the planning process, those stakeholders ended up being more protected. They were more protected from groundwater depletion. So in summary, groundwater is critical for both households and agriculture. We also know that groundwater is being overused, and this is leading to groundwater depletion and wells running dry. We know that constructing new groundwater wells is a stopgap or a short-term solution because it's expensive and it's also not feasible everywhere. We know that the burdens are felt particularly in rural regions where there's a limited ability to adapt to alternative water supplies. But we also know that there are strategies to minimize the impact of groundwater depletion. In fact, we know that when we integrate stakeholders into planning processes, they're more protected from groundwater depletion. As a result, if we decide that we're going to integrate stakeholders into planning

0: It's so beautiful that those words come from Psalm 133, by the way. How good it is, how beautiful it is, how pleasant it is to sit together as a family today.
1: My name is Peter Gurevich, and I'm Distinguished Professor Emeritus of Political Science and Founding Dean of the School of Global Policy and Strategy here at UCSD. I was a little surprised and very much delighted when Cecil asked me to serve as one of the narrators for today's program. Surprised? Because I first wondered why a guy born and raised in Harlem would organize a concert of Jewish music in La Jolla. But on second thought, it made perfect sense. Cecil and I both shared the experience of Oberlin College as young men in the 1960s, though we did not know

each other there then. We met here in the 1980s, and over the years as colleagues at UCSD, we've shared wine, coffee, and families, discussing some of the issues explored in today's program. We also share a common history of having helped to establish the Preuss School 20 years ago. For those who may not know, the Preuss School is an award-winning public college prep charter school, grades 6 through 12, located here on the UCSD campus, east side near Genesee at the new trolley stop. I don't know if that's east, but that's where it is. It serves 850 motivated, low-income, first in family to attend college students who aspire to graduate from the most selective colleges and universities in the nation. The 1,600 alumni of Preuss School to date have been accepted with full scholarships to every Cal State, every UC, the Ivies, and selective campuses across the nation. The best practices employed at Preuss continue to serve as a model for education reform and equity in the United States. The proceeds from the annual Lytle Scholarship Concerts provide scholarships to Preuss graduates attending UC San Diego. Your support of these scholarship concerts is deeply appreciated by the many highly motivated and deserving students and their families who have benefited from your generosity. After intermission of today's program, Mr. Scott Barton, the Preuss School principal, will present just a few of these remarkable students attending Preuss School UCSD. Their success is our success. In addition to the many connections that Cecil and I share, there's another reason for my involvement in today's program. My maternal grandmother was born in Bessarabia. If you look at the program, it's Jewish music from Bessarabia to Brooklyn. She didn't wind up in Brooklyn, but in Manhattan, but she was born in Bessarabia, which is not far from the city of Kishinev. The story behind this music connects to my cultural roots. As I am writing a family history, let me share a few sentences with you, and so what follows now is in quotes. For most of my life, I have been aware of my family narratives of flight and migration as they left the USSR in 1923 for Berlin, left Berlin in 1933 for Paris, and left Paris for New York in 1940, each time fleeing one murderous dictator after another. In the summer of 2001, I found myself in Krakow, Poland, not far from Auschwitz. I had gone there with the La Jolla Symphony and Chorus, with whom I sang and continue to sing bass. I had never wanted to visit a concentration camp. As the choir was visiting Krakow and offering a side trip tour to the camp, I decided to do it, hoping for safety in the company of my fellow choristers. My grandmother's brother, Uncle Buka, my own mother's favorite relative, had been killed there with his wife, Olga, in 1943. At the Birkenau debarkation ramp, I pulled out Xerox copies of the Kaddish, the traditional Jewish prayer of mourning, and asked my friends if they would recite it with me. I am not a religious Jew. I knew Dyadya Buka was not religious. I had not read the Kaddish at the funerals of my parents, my brother, nor my first wife. But Buka was killed for being a Jew. I wanted to close the circle somehow, the link to my mother, my great uncle, and grandparents. He was the reason I was there. I asked a choir member whom I knew sang often as a cantor if he would lead us. "What are we doing?" I heard one of the choir group asked. I explained. We chanted the words. I found it very meaningful to remember him in this way. One of our group was gay and happened to be in a wheelchair. I asked if I could push him along at the museum. He understood.

0: immediately, saying, quote, "It would have been both of us."
1: My name is Eva Vielgat Barnes, and I'm a theater professor and also an alumna of UC San Diego. Like Peter, and probably some of you, my parents were immigrants from war-torn Europe. In 1939, Poland was invaded by Germany from the west and Soviet Russia from the east. My mother, at age 12, and her family were taken into forced labor in Siberia. My father, an officer in the Polish army, was taken prisoner and put to hard labor in Siberia. After 2 years of hardship and danger, they finally were released after Russia switched sides. My father spent the remainder of the war with the Polish army fighting under British command, including enduring heavy combat at the Battle of Monte Cassino in Italy. My mother spent the war first in an orphanage and then in schools in Iran and Lebanon after being reunited with her surviving family members. My father and mother met in London after the war, not able to return to Poland because the new Soviet regime there was persecuting and imprisoning Poles who had fought with the Western Allies. So my parents emigrated to Canada, where my brother and I were born, and then we moved to the United States. Despite the many hardships they endured, they somehow managed to maintain a forward-looking, optimistic outlook. For this, I credit my mother, who I remember saying to my father many times, "Adam, the war is over." And my favorite, "Adam, Siberia, it wasn't so bad." Many of the musical geniuses you will hear today were also from immigrant families, displaced by persecution and chaos. Many came of age in the early part of the 20th century in an America that was radically changing. That America was by no means free of prejudice, but it was substantially freer for them than it was from what they and their families had encountered in Europe. As first and second generation Jewish immigrants, they were conscientiously helping to usher in that change, all the while harboring the memories and hearing the old stories that led them to dread the notion that by some strange and unknown quirk of happenstance, it could just as easily have been all of them. This occasion today also gives us an opportunity to invite back to campus and to share the stage with one of UC San Diego's alums, Cantor Mark Childs, and also to welcome his son, David.

I left here 32 years ago as a graduate, and I come back bearing some fruit. It's a joy to be back here and to be, you know, just surrounded by the warmth of UCSD's music program, and to be able to collaborate with some of my professors, Cecil, Bert, and I think that Carol Plantamora is out here as well, and Stephanie Whalens is here. No, she didn't come today. And another mentor of mine is here as well. Cantor Sheldon Merrill from Congregation Beth Israel is here as well. Going to present three different cantorial pieces. This first by Ben Steinberg, who is still living with us. He did live in Toronto. He did most of his work in Toronto. He's known as one of the deans of American Jewish composers. This piece of cantorial art song comes from the mid-1900s, mid to late 1900s. It's a setting of Psalm 121. I will lift up my eyes unto the mountains. Where does my help come from? My help comes from the Lord, the maker of heaven and earth. God will not let your foot

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God watches over you, is your shade at your right hand. The sun will not strike you by day, nor the moon by night. God will keep you from all harm. God will watch over your life. God will watch over your coming and going, both now and forevermore.

The breadth of Jewish music and the depth of it is ongoing. This next liturgical setting of Sim Shalom, Grant Peace, from our daily liturgy, I commissioned this piece from a composer who lives in Los Angeles. His name is Bob Remstein. I commissioned this piece 11 years ago. 11 years ago, on the occasion of my son David's becoming a bar mitzvah, and we sang this duet together when he was 13 years old.

And I'm so glad he lives in Los Angeles now. He works at Sinai Temple in Los Angeles as their cantorial intern. He's in rabbinic school at American Jewish University. And I was so lucky that you were able to come down and join me and kind of show you off in front of my hometown crowd.

Thank you. Oh, thank you. Hello. Are we on? Yeah. Thank you so much, Mark and David Childs and Bert Turetsky, for returning to campus and sharing your gifts and your passions with us. That was incredible. Now we go to Vienna and Fritz Kreisler, whose name is synonymous with schmaltz. So, what is schmaltz, and why is it particularly Jewish? Don't bother to Google it, you'll be disappointed. Schmaltz is a Yiddish term, and that's where the confusion begins. Originating in the 9th century as an amalgam of Hebrew and Hochdeutsch, Yiddish itself has an indefinite multicultural origin. So the term is equally infinite in meaning. In its purely historical context, schmaltz was a term for rendered poultry fat. What's that? That's the stuff that makes food more easily digestible and delectable to some. You know, sliding things along. Most English dictionaries add to the confusion by translating the term to mean cozy. But you wouldn't shout schmaltzy when wearing warm pajamas on a cold winter night, would you? Would you? No, cozy doesn't quite get it.

Indeed, none of these explanations quite hit the mark. Schmaltz, like mensch, schlemiel, schlepp, schmooze, schlock, spiel, schmuck, and shtick are known quantities in the English vernacular. And you know what they mean. You may even have been called one of these names one time or another. But what exactly do you do when you schmooze? And what are you carrying when you schlep? And that cousin of yours, is he really a schmuck? Now, for our purposes, schmaltz need no longer refer to chicken fat. No, the term is one of those peculiar atmospherics that everyone recognizes when they hear or speak it, but cannot satisfactorily define. Now, Fritz Kreisler certainly understood the term schmaltz and understood it in its greater musical expression, although I suspect he couldn't verbalize the definition any better than we could. But wow, how he played with schmaltz and composed those schmaltzy tunes. His friend and companion, Sergei Rachmaninoff, certainly shared this intuitive understanding of the term and memorialized their friendship with fantastic solo piano transcriptions of two of Fritz Kreisler's immortal melodies, Liebeslied, Love's Sorrow, and Liebesfreude, Love's Joy.

0: Wow. What did Irving Berlin mean when he declared, quote, "Everybody ought to have a Lower East Side in their life," close quote. Certainly, he was extolling the virtues of hard work and imagination that characterized the lives of his immigrant parents. The vicissitudes of struggle and poverty in a new country for him built character the hard way. To his mind, there was no other way to build character. No matter what station one occupies in life, a sense of humility is a virtue. His lyrics tell the story. "Puttin' on the Ritz," 1927, mocks phonies who dress up to take on airs of the rich and famous without regard for ethical behavior.
1: "Dressed up like a million-dollar trooper, trying hard to look like Gary Cooper. Tips his hat like an English chappy to a lady with a wealthy pappy."
0: It is not uncommon for Berlin to skewer high-ranking government officials as well. Why would he do that? "Let's Have Another Cup of Coffee" is a fairly obscure song from his 1932 musical, Face the Music. The composer sets the song in a horn and hardat automat. Anybody remember those? I do. Raise your hand if you remember those. I do. And it's sung by formerly wealthy patrons who lost everything during the Depression. They are now the idle poor, and for the first time, suddenly experiencing their own Lower East Side.
1: "Just around the corner, there's a rainbow in the sky. So let's have another cup of coffee, and let's have another piece of pie. Let a smile be your umbrella, for it's just an April shower. Even John D. Rockefeller is looking for the silver lining. Mr. Herbert Hoover says that now's the time to buy. So let's have another cup of coffee and let's have another piece of pie. Things that really matter are the things that gold can't buy."
0: Berlin's penchant for telling truth through irony pervades many of his songs. Timelessly, he makes us imagine Marie Antoinette at the local Costco eating pie. It is his deep faith in the American dream that causes him to mock those who do not or are unwilling to contribute something of value to what is special about America. Hence, songs like "God Bless America" are not just about patriotic nationalism, but a divine call to duty and service in the world. But when all is said and done, the guy had a knack for conveying deep, sentimental human passion as conversation.
1: "Be careful. It's my heart. It's not my watch you're holding. It's my heart. It's not the note that I sent you that you so quickly burned. It's not the book I lent you that you'll never return. Remember, it's my heart. The heart with which so willingly I part. It's yours to take, to keep or break. But please,

0: song surrogates for the composer's own experiences?
1: I was blue, just as blue as I could be. Every day was a cloudy day for me.

It's not too much of a stretch to conclude that Leonard Bernstein, whose 100th birthday we celebrate this year, was the apotheosis of what George Gershwin had wanted to be. However, they approached genius from opposite directions. The composer of Porgy and Bess came from a vernacular musical tradition, yet yearned to be taken as a, quote, serious composer. On the other hand, Bernstein's creative oeuvre was the product of a strong Harvard academic background and classical training that broached previous barriers between highbrow and lowbrow, classical music and jazz. Much of Leonard Bernstein's social interests were evident early on in his 1939 Harvard University senior thesis entitled The Absorption of Race Elements into American Music. Here, he argues, among other things, the point that what we consider to be American music was the product of deep ethnic influences, especially the music and culture of African Americans and jazz. His instructors were not amused. Neither was he. In a letter to a friend at the time, he wrote, quote, "I hate the Harvard Music Department. You can quote that. I hate it because it is stupid and high schoolish and disciplinary and prim and foolish and academic and stolid and fussy. I've graduated with a bang, an incredible A in the government course, and a cum laude. A great class day skit, which I performed to a roaring crowd through a mic and got in some parting cracks at the old school and its officials," close quote. Lenny had consulted with his friend Aaron Copland,

0: while writing his senior thesis. In reply, Copeland invited him down to the city for High Holy Days and to offer some grandfatherly advice. Quote from Copeland, "You sound as if you were on the right track anyhow, as to ideas and composers' names. Also, try not to prove too much. Composing in this country is still pretty young, no matter how you look at it." Close quote.
1: Unlike UCSD today, most American universities and concert halls in the 1930s looked upon anything colloquial, familiar, or specifically American with disdain. If it didn't readily acknowledge a Europeanized ideal, the dean of Harvard College must have sensed that he wasn't loved once he laid eyes on young Bernstein's senior thesis. That critique of hypocrisy continued to mature in his musical compositions for the remainder of Bernstein's life, particularly in his stage works. His 1944 musical, On the Town, is not an epic story of conquest or monarchy. Like Thornton Wilder's Our Town a few years earlier, On the Town is about common people, common Americans. This time, it is not set in the small fictional town of Grover's Corners, but in the metropolis. We are introduced to longshoremen, prostitutes, nice people, bad people, card sharks, visit Coney Island, Brooklyn Bridge, and of course, Carnegie Hall. Ostensibly, it is the story of three young American sailors on a 24-hour pass in the city, each one desperately wanting to meet a girl. In this two-act musical, the composer demanded that the cast and characters represent the city. Consequently, the premiere of On the Town may very well be the first major Broadway musical with Asians and African Americans in major speaking and singing roles. There is no doubt that even away from the musical stage, Leonard Bernstein, the activist, would have stood with the celebrants at Tree of Life in Pittsburgh and the prayerful at Mother Emanuel in Charleston.
2: There's a place

Later, in 1952, Leonard Bernstein is seen collaborating with Harvard classmate Mark Blitzstein in his 1952 one-act opera, Trouble in Tahiti. It is a caustic critique of white flight from the cities and the false niceness of suburban living and the nuclear family. The composer employs a solo jazz clarinet as a kind of Greek chorus to accentuate an atmosphere of unease and angst. The Sonata for Clarinet and Piano, which you will hear next, was published in 1941 and looks both backwards and forwards. In form, it will remind you of Sonata, found in the works of European classicists from the prior two centuries. On the other hand, it is one of Bernstein's earliest compositions, showing his affinity for jazz. His use of complex and changing meters was a likely influence in Dave Brubeck's celebrated 1959 hit composition, Take Five. Although not as well known as West Side Story or the Cotter Symphony, which, by the way, you can hear performed here at UCSD by the La Jolla Symphony and Chorus on March 16th and 17th, with Ava in the important role of the narrator, and yours truly way off in the bass section, far away. The Clarinet Sonata stands today as the seminal composition that commences Leonard Bernstein's revolutionary musical career as a composer and citizen. So in the spirit of Bernstein's famous breakthrough debut in 1943, when he stepped forward with only 24 hours' notice to conduct

for the ailing Bruno Walter, let's welcome to the stage UCSD Music Department's Professor Anthony Burr, a real mensch who agreed on the same 24 hours notice to join Cecil in performing Bernstein's Sonata for Clarinet and Piano. Professors Burr and Lytle.

0: From the start, just Misha, Yasha, Tosha, Sasha, fiddly, fiddly dee.
1: Oi! This is called Blah, Blah, Blah.

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0: Ellen Weller.
1: The next song, Freilach von der Gruppe. Freilach is a joyous dance or a joyous tune. And this is a song that is played when the couple are leaving the marriage canopy, the chuppah, along with both sets of parents. Nobody wants to let go. I'm telling you.

My mother came over from that part of Europe, which was Poland 1 week and Russia the next and Germany and who knows what. And she came with her sister, her mother and father, and two brothers. And they walked to Lyon or one of the Marseille, one of the ports. And they left behind their father, my grandfather. And she came to Ellis Island, like so many people came. And at a certain

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And they married. And after a bit, they had two children, myself and my brother, who is an MIT graduate, and he went to business. So my mother said, you're going to graduate high school. Where are you going to school and what are you going to study? I said, I'm going to be a musician. My mother said, gutting you. Oh my God, or what, something. She didn't like it. Now, for some of you who don't know what a Jewish mother is in terms of power, what's the difference between a Jewish mother and a Rottweiler? The Rottweiler gives up after a while. So Mom liked that I was not playing in nightclubs and places late at night, smoky, and liked I played in the symphony. That was good because she remembered the klezmorim, all due respect, in Europe, who played for tips and drank and chased the ladies and all that. Ultimately, I became a professor, and in Europe, a professor was a big deal. They sat in the front of the bus. In America, they say, a professor? What is that? Well, that's someone who, a good one, devotes their life to study and is absolutely devoted to teaching. So I called a piece of Love and Loss, and it's written for my mother. She was born in 1904 and lived to be 96. She lied about her age, of course, but probably the other way, and she was beautiful.

next two songs are in Ladino. The first one is Los Bilbilicos, which means the nightingales. They sing in the flowering trees. They sing of love's pain and suffering. And that will be followed by a song also in Ladino called La Comida La Mañana. Essentially says, I'll eat tomorrow. In this song, the young woman is so in love. She goes to work in the morning, comes home at night with her lunch uneaten. And her mother is wondering, what is she doing on her lunch hour?

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This is a dance. If you've ever seen the Orthodox Jews at a wedding, the men are separate from the women, and they dance in circles. And eventually, the bride and groom get together, holding a white hanky. But this is a dance for a wedding, Chassidim dance.

0: Ellen Weller. Our next song is called "And the Angels Sing." It is what I call a crossover tune. And it was written by Ziggy Ellman. And this was arranged for us by Sheldon Cohen, who used to work for Johnny Carson. So, and in the second part, you will hear a klezmer tune entitled Number 15, "And the Angels Sing."
1: But who's counting?
0: Yeah.

Thank you. Thank you. You're going to get to sing along now. There are two words. They're oi tate. So I'd like everybody to say that means, oh, daddy. So let's try it. Oi tate. Almost good. Make believe you ate a matzo ball on Passover, and it didn't digest till Tisha B'Av. Oi, tate! Now you got it. I'll point to you when it's your turn.

wonderful. You get an A sharp. Thank you. We're going to close the concert with a song that was Molly Picon was a great stage and Yiddish stage and screen actress and did a lot of things in English too. And if you saw the Fiddler on the Roof, she played Yenta. So this was one of her favorite melodies. It was kind of her theme song, Abi Gesund, which means as long as you're healthy, you're happy. The sun shines for rich and poor alike.

Thank you. We have the Second Avenue Klezmer Ensemble, Ellen Willer, Bob Willer, Bert Turetsky, Judy Svobodan, Deborah Davis. Thank you so much. 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

So today I'm going to talk about groundwater. Groundwater is an often overlooked resource. In fact, it's often considered the invisible resource hidden beneath our feet. While groundwater may be stored under our feet, when it comes to the surface, it provides more than 50% of the global population with drinking water. It also provides about 40% of the water used for irrigation. This map here shows irrigated area serviced by groundwater. And the dark blue and black areas are heavily serviced by groundwater. Now, there are a few countries that really stick out on this map. So China, India, and the United States. Today, I'm going to focus my talk on the United States. The United States is a country that's rarely thought about as having concerns about access to water. Now, there's no doubt that groundwater is an important resource. There's also no doubt that we are overusing groundwater in many places throughout the United States, and this is leading to groundwater depletion. Now, there are many undesirable impacts from groundwater depletion, such as land subsidence and saltwater intrusion, and these undesirable impacts have been studied extensively. But there's one manifestation of groundwater depletion that has not been studied beyond media attention, and that's groundwater wells running dry. So when does a groundwater well run dry? Well, a groundwater well runs dry when water levels decline so significantly that it's no longer possible to pump water to the surface. And this affects the ability of somebody to access water. So until recently, well drilling was rarely studied. And as a result, it was very difficult for us to understand where people's wells were vulnerable to running dry. What this means is that we didn't know where groundwater wells were constructed, we didn't know the reasons for which they were constructed, and we didn't know the depths to which they were constructed. This map here shows more than 50 different state and sub-state agencies. Together, we worked with these agencies to pull together information about groundwater well reports so that we could map where groundwater wells were constructed across all of the United States. Groundwater well reports allow us to understand where groundwater wells have been constructed. This map here shows 11.8 million groundwater wells, where each of those tiny gray dots indicates a well that was constructed and reported between 1950 and 2015. Groundwater well reports also tell us information about the reasons for which groundwater wells were constructed. So if we categorize all those reasons into three broad categories, we find that the majority of groundwater

Water wells were constructed for domestic or municipal purposes. About 15% were constructed for irrigated agriculture, and the remaining 2% for industrial purposes. Groundwater well reports also tell us information about the depths to which groundwater wells were constructed. So this map here shows the depths. The light blue indicates shallow groundwater wells. The dark blue indicates deep groundwater wells. On average, in the United States, groundwater wells were about 60 meters deep. For reference, this is about the height of a four-story house. So now, while some of the patterns that you're seeing here are the result of jurisdictional boundaries, what we also have here is the fact that groundwater well depths give us a lens into the subsurface. So what we're able to see is actually these patterns that are more linked to aquifers or geologic units where groundwater is stored. Using this information about groundwater wells and then linking it back to information about groundwater levels, we can then assess where groundwater wells are vulnerable to running dry. And doing this, we found that up to 1 in 5 groundwater wells are at risk of running dry should groundwater levels decline by only a few meters. So unfortunately, the majority of these groundwater wells are actually clustered in rural agricultural areas. And these areas are isolated from urban infrastructure. And so households bear the brunt of the impacts of groundwater depletion because they have to service their own private wells and they cannot be connected to public supply systems. So what can we do when the well runs dry? Well, one way that we could adapt to groundwater wells running dry is to construct a new well that's deeper than the old well. And so we wanted to understand how often this was occurring. So not only do we have information about groundwater well depths, but the groundwater well reports also tell us information about when groundwater wells were constructed. So as a result, we could actually look at a time series of well depths. So let's go to Stockton, California. Across the x-axis, you see time. Along the y-axis, you see depth in meters below the land surface. And each of the dots that you're seeing on this plot right here is a groundwater well construction event, such that this groundwater well was constructed in the year 2000 at a depth of 100 meters below the land surface. So this map here shows the rank correlation of time versus well depth across the entire United States. And so let's talk about some of the trends that we're seeing here. The light gray areas indicate little to no trend. The blue areas indicate that newer wells are actually shallower than older wells. And the orange and red areas indicate that newer wells are deeper than older wells. So just with a quick glance across this map, what we see is that it's a patchwork of trends. But what we also see is that there's more orange and red than blue. And so generally speaking, people are drilling deeper wells more often than they're drilling shallower wells. Now, there are many reasons why people could be drilling deeper wells. We have improved technologies, so we could drill deeper today than ever before. We also know that people drill deeper wells to avoid pollution, so maybe folks are drilling deeper to avoid shallow contamination. Then there's regulation. What we know is that in some cases, deep aquifers could be exempt from regulation, and as a result, this could be incentivizing people to drill into deeper aquifers. And lastly, people could be drilling deeper for reasons of water quantity. So they could be in search of higher yields, or they could be drilling deeper because their groundwater well ran dry. And it's this latter reason that's especially salient for this work. So we wanted to know, are new wells deeper where water levels are declining? So to do this, we needed to pair two different data sets. The first data set is the groundwater well reports. That's the data that we've been talking about throughout the whole beginning of this presentation. The second data set is monitoring wells. Monitoring wells tell us information about groundwater levels over time. So what's really great about these two sets of data is that we can address a continental scale challenge, like groundwater depletion, with local scale data. And the reason why this is really important is because our subsurface is extremely complex. So we need to have a good understanding of what's happening at the local scale. On the right-hand side, you could see a satellite image.
The blue dot is a monitor.

watering well with water levels between 1950 and 2015. The yellow dots are constructed groundwater wells during that same purpose within a 5-kilometer buffer surrounding that monitoring well. So we needed to pick a 5-kilometer buffer because it was a bit of a Goldilocks approach. Again, we needed a buffer that was big enough that would allow us to get statistical samples that we could run statistical analyses on, but small enough that we would be able to basically capture that local heterogeneity or the complexity underneath our feet. So again, let's go to Stockton, California. The blue area that you're seeing here is the water level time series. And over the period of interest, what we see is that groundwater levels declined at a rate of 3 meters per decade. The yellow circles that are popping up here, those are those groundwater wells. And over the same period of interest, the groundwater wells got deeper at a rate of 7 meters per decade. So what we see in this area is that groundwater wells are getting deeper at a rate that is twice the rate of declining water levels. So what this could be indicating is risk aversion or worry that groundwater levels are going to continue to decline over time. So we could do the same exact local scale analysis, but now at the regional scale. So across the x-axis, we have well completion depth trends. Anything that plots on the left-hand side indicates a shallowing trend. Anything that plots on the right-hand side indicates a deepening trend. Along the y-axis, we have the water level trend. Anything that plots across the top is going to be a rising water level. Anything that plots across the bottom is going to be a declining water level. So near Stockton, California, what we saw was that people were getting deeper over time. So we would expect to be on that right-hand side. We also saw that water levels were declining over time, so we would expect to be across the bottom two quadrants. And sure enough, we're in that lower right-hand quadrant, which indicates that groundwater wells are getting deeper over time and water levels are also declining over time. So again, what's great about this data set is that we can expand it to regional and continental scales. So on the left-hand side here, you're seeing a zoomed out satellite image where the blue dots are monitoring wells with water levels, and those yellow circles are the 5-kilometer buffers. So we could do this exact same analysis for an entire region, in this case, the Northern Central Valley or the Sacramento Valley. So if we do that, what we see is that 83% of sites fall in the lower right-hand corner, where a site is a monitoring well with water levels, this case during the 2000 to 2015 period, and nearby constructed groundwater wells during that same period. So what we see overwhelmingly is that the majority of monitoring wells show declining water levels, and nearby, the majority of groundwater wells are getting deeper over time. So we could do this exact same analysis for aquifers across the United States. Today, I'm going to focus on two key aquifers, the Central Valley in California and the High Plains Aquifer, which spans a number of states. So I picked these two aquifers because they're important both domestically and internationally. The Central Valley provides about 1/4 of the nation's food, and the High Plains Aquifer provides about 1/6 of global grain production. Now, in the next few slides, what you're going to see is a number of the sites are going to be colored based on the state that that portion of the aquifer belongs to. So let's start with the Central Valley. So on the left-hand side, I've broken down the Central Valley into three different regions. And what we see is that regardless of the region, we're always in that lower right-hand quadrant. We're always seeing the same pattern, and that pattern is that groundwater levels are declining and wells are getting deeper over time. This is very similar to what we saw with Stockton, California. And in fact, if we actually take a little bit closer of a look at what's happening at the subsurface, what we see is that in this area, we have an alluvial aquifer or a sandy aquifer. This is a subsurface profile that really allows us to continue to drill deeper over time. In this area, the limits to drilling deeper are not a function of the hydrogeology or the subsurface characteristics. Instead, they're a function of economics. And this is where we start to get into the haves and have-nots of water.
People don't have the money to drill the new wells, and that's the biggest problem. This is a quote from Jim Smith, whose well ran dry because groundwater levels declined. It turns out that groundwater wells are expensive. A new domestic well can cost tens of thousands of dollars, a new agricultural well can cost hundreds of thousands of dollars, and a new municipal well can

0: with every foot that water is lifted. So as groundwater levels decline, it takes more energy to put that water to the surface. What we also know is that deeper wells have deeper water levels. So the combination of declining groundwater levels plus deeper wells means that it's actually going to take more energy to pump that water to the surface. So again, when we talk about California and we talk about the Central Valley, the limits to drilling here are less based on the characteristics of the subsurface and more because of economics. So if we move eastward to the High Plains Aquifer, the first thing that should point out is the fact that we don't see those exact same patterns that we saw in California. We see that sites are really scattered across the different quadrants. Now, while the Northern High Plains and the Central High Plains are interesting, today I want to draw your eyes to the Southern High Plains. So what you probably notice here is that the majority of the sites are scattered across the bottom two quadrants. That indicates that groundwater levels are declining. But what we also see is the fact that they're scattered across both bottom two quadrants. It means that declining groundwater levels are not always met by deeper drilling. So again, in the Southern High Plains, what we're seeing is that there's declining groundwater levels, but wells are both shallowing and deepening. So in this area, the subsurface does not support deep wells. In this area, deep groundwater is of low quantity. So again, if we look at the lithology or the subsurface characteristics, what we see is, yes, there's some sand and there's some gravel, but primarily we have low permeability rock layers. This basically means that we have low quantities of groundwater in this area. To make matters worse, below that bottom low permeability rock layer, the groundwater is of low quality. The groundwater happens to be brackish or salty. So here what you're looking at is the fact that the older well is shallower, so it's still accessing that fresh water, where the newer well is deeper, and you see that it's actually gone beyond that transition zone to some brackish and salty water. And it turns out that as you get deeper underneath the subsurface, the groundwater tends to get saltier. Now, it doesn't mean that we can't actually use this water, but what it does mean is that we need to treat the water. So again, this is an additional cost that users have to face. Additionally, when we pump that water, what ends up happening is that salty water ends up migrating. So basically, we could be pulling that salty water up to the surface. So are new wells deeper where groundwater levels are declining? Not everywhere. So we see generally that wells are not getting deeper everywhere where groundwater levels are declining. And as a result, groundwater wells are running dry. We also know that groundwater wells are expensive. They can cost tens to hundreds of thousands of dollars. We know that the deeper that the water level gets, the more energy it takes to pull that water to the surface. We also know that it's not feasible to actually construct deeper groundwater wells everywhere because deep groundwater could be of low quantity, but also low quality. We also know that these burdens are especially centered in rural agricultural areas like the one that you're seeing in this video here. In particular, we know that these impacts are hitting places like California's Central Valley. And to really drive home this point, I'm going to show a 1-minute video that basically highlights the impact on the people on the end use side of things.
1: We have had almost 2 months with no water. Thank you guys. The way we discovered our water well went dry was I went to use the restroom and when I flushed the toilet, nothing but dirt came out. The drought, you know, it's not only affecting, you know, the farmers or anything like that, that we're feeling the drought. It's happening to us.
2: Okay. Okay, you could drink some now.
1: Okay. Just here down the road, there's orchards behind us. Well, here we are with no water pumping out of our pump, but yet the orchard people, their orchards are drowning in water. And that's upsetting. That's upsetting to see because it's like, well, I understand.

0: to get their crops as well. But then, you know, we're a family, we have children, and we need that water.
1: So it's this last theme that I really want to focus on for the next few slides. What we see in California is that agricultural wells are deeper than domestic wells. On the right-hand side, you see a map of the Central Valley, and that map shows the median agricultural well depth minus the median domestic well depth. And any of the grids that are colored in green indicate that agricultural wells are deeper. And what you see overwhelmingly throughout the Central Valley is that agricultural wells are deeper than domestic wells. So if deeper wells are a stopgap, what can we do? Well, in 2014, California passed the Sustainable Groundwater Management Act, or SGMA. And SGMA gives local control to agencies to develop sustainability goals that they're putting into sustainability plans. A key component of SGMA is quantified management thresholds. These quantified management thresholds could be used to protect groundwater users. So for example, if this is our quantified groundwater management threshold, the well on the left-hand side is not protected. The reason why it's not protected is because its well bottom is above that threshold. On the right-hand side, that well is protected, and that well is protected because its well bottom is below the threshold. So we've reviewed 108 groundwater sustainability plans with management thresholds, and what we found is that overwhelmingly, very few actually considered who is and who is not protected when they establish their management threshold. And so it was not surprising when we found out that 60% of agricultural wells and 63% of domestic wells are not protected given each plan's management threshold. But it's not all doom and gloom. What we also found is that stakeholder integration predicts protection. So what does this mean? This means that in plans where stakeholders were actually integrated into the planning process, those stakeholders ended up being more protected. They were more protected from groundwater depletion. So in summary, groundwater is critical for both households and agriculture. We also know that groundwater is being overused, and this is leading to groundwater depletion and wells running dry. We know that constructing new groundwater wells is a stopgap or a short-term solution because it's expensive and it's also not feasible everywhere. We know that the burdens are felt particularly in rural regions where there's a limited ability to adapt to alternative water supplies. But we also know that there are strategies to minimize the impact of groundwater depletion. In fact, we know that when we integrate stakeholders into planning processes, they're more protected from groundwater depletion. As a result, if we decide that we're going to integrate stakeholders into planning processes, we have the ability to ensure everybody has access to water. Thank you.

0: so beautiful. And those words come from Psalm 133, by the way. How good it is, how beautiful it is, how pleasant it is to sit together as a family today.
1: My name is Peter Gourovich, and I'm Distinguished Professor Emeritus of Political Science and Founding Dean of the School of Global Policy and Strategy here at UCSD. I was a little surprised and very much delighted when Cecil asked me to serve as one of the narrators for today's program. Surprised? Because I first wondered why a guy born and raised in Harlem would organize a concert of Jewish music in La Jolla. But on second thought, it made perfect sense. Cecil and I both shared the experience of Oberlin College as young men in the 1960s, though we did not know each other there then. We met here in the 1980s, and over the years, as colleagues at UCSD, we've shared wine, coffee, and families, discussing some of the issues explored in today's program. We also share a common history of having helped to establish the Preuss School 20 years ago. For those who may not know, the Preuss School is an award-winning public college prep charter school, grades 6 through 12, located here on the UCSD campus, east side near Genesee at the new trolley stop. I don't know if that's east, but that's where it is. It serves 850 motivated, low-income, first in family to attend college, students who aspire to graduate from the most selective colleges and universities in the nation. The 1,600 alumni of Preuss School to date have been accepted with full scholarships to every Cal State, every UC, the Ivies, and selective campuses across the nation. The best practices employed at Preuss continue to serve as a model for education reform and equity in the United States. The proceeds from the annual Lytle Scholarship Concerts provide scholarships to Preuss graduates attending UC San Diego. Your support of these scholarship concerts is deeply appreciated by the many highly motivated and deserving students and their families who have benefited from your generosity. After intermission of today's program, Mr. Scott Barton, the Preuss School principal, will present just a few of these remarkable students attending Preuss School UCSD. Their success is our success. In addition to the many connections that Cecil and I share, there's another reason for my involvement in today's program. My maternal grandmother was born in Bessarabia. If you look at the program, it's Jewish music from Bessarabia to Brooklyn. She didn't wind up in Brooklyn, but in Manhattan, but she was born in Bessarabia, which is not far from the city of Kishinev. The story behind this music connects to my cultural roots. As I am writing a family history, let me share a few sentences with you, and so what follows now is in quotes. For most of my life, I have been aware of my family narratives of flight and migration as they left the USSR in 1923 for Berlin, left Berlin in 1933 for Paris, and left Paris for New York in 1940, each time fleeing one murderous dictator after another. In the summer of 2001, I found myself in Krakow, Poland, not far from Auschwitz. I had gone there with the La Jolla Symphony and Chorus, with whom I sang and continue to sing bass. I had never wanted to visit a concentration camp. As the choir was visiting Krakow and offering a side trip tour to the camp, I decided to do it, hoping for safety in the company of my fellow choristers. My grandmother's brother, Uncle Buka, my own mother's favorite relative, had been killed there with his wife, Olga, in 1943. At the Birkenau debarkation ramp, I pulled out Xerox copies of the Kaddish, the traditional Jewish prayer of mourning, and asked my friends if they would recite it with me. I am not a religious Jew. I knew Djadjabuka was not religious. I had not read the Kaddish at the funerals of my parents, my brother, nor my first wife. But Buka was killed for being a Jew. I wanted to close the circle somehow, the link to my mother, my great uncle, and grandparents. He was the reason I was there. I asked a choir member whom I knew sang often as a cantor if he would lead us. What are we doing? I heard one of the choir group asked. I explained. We chanted the words. I found it very meaningful to remember him in this way. One of our group was gay and happened to be in a wheelchair. I asked if I could push him along at the museum. He understood immediately, saying, quote, it would have been both of us.
2: My name is Eva Vielgat Barnes, and I'm a theater professor and also an alumna of UC San Diego. Like Peter, and probably some of you, my parents were immigrants from war-torn Europe. In 1939, Poland was invaded by Germany from the west and Soviet Russia from the east. My mother, at age 12, and her family were taken into forced labor in Siberia. My father, an officer in the Polish army, was taken prisoner and put to hard labor in Siberia. After 2 years of hardship and danger, they finally were released after Russia switched sides. My father spent the remainder of the war with the Polish army fighting under British command, including enduring heavy combat at the Battle of Monte Cassino in Italy. My mother spent the war first in an orphanage and then in schools in Iran and Lebanon after being reunited with her surviving family members. My father and mother met in London after the war, not able to return to Poland because the new Soviet regime there was persecuting and imprisoning Poles who had fought under the West with the Western Allies. So my parents emigrated to Canada, where my brother and I were born.

and then we moved to the United States. Despite the many hardships they endured, they somehow managed to maintain a forward-looking, optimistic outlook. For this, I credit my mother, who I remember saying to my father many times, "Adam, the war is over." And my favorite, "Adam, Siberia, it wasn't so bad." Many of the musical geniuses you will hear today were also from immigrant families, displaced by persecution and chaos. Many came of age in the early part of the 20th century in an America that was radically changing. That America was by no means free of prejudice, but it was substantially freer for them than it was from what they and their families had encountered in Europe. As first and second generation Jewish immigrants, they were conscientiously helping to usher in that change, all the while harboring the memories and hearing the old stories that led them to dread the notion that by some strange and unknown quirk of happenstance, it could just as easily have been all of them. This occasion today also gives us an opportunity to invite back to campus and to share the stage with one of UC San Diego's alums, Cantor Mark Childs, and also to welcome his son, David.

I left here 32 years ago as a graduate, and I come back bearing some fruit. It's a joy to be back here and to be, you know, just surrounded by the warmth of UCSD's music program, and to be able to collaborate with some of my professors, Cecil, Bert, and I think that Carol Plantamora is out here as well, and Stephanie Whalens is here. No, she didn't come today. And another mentor of mine is here as well. Cantor Sheldon Merrill from Congregation Beth Israel is here as well. Going to present three different cantorial pieces. This first by Ben Steinberg, who is still living with us. He did live in Toronto. He did most of his work in Toronto. He's known as one of the deans of American Jewish composers. This piece of cantorial art song comes from the mid to late 1900s. It's a setting of Psalm 121. I will lift up my eyes unto the mountains. Where does my help come from? My help comes from the Lord, the maker of heaven and earth. God will not let your foot sleep. God who watches over you will not slumber. Indeed, God who watches over Israel will neither slumber nor sleep. God watches over you, is your shade at your right hand. The sun will not strike you by day, nor the moon by night. God will keep you from all harm. God will watch over your life. God will watch over your coming and going, both now and forevermore.

the breadth of Jewish music and the depth of it is ongoing. This next liturgical setting of Sim Shalom, Grant Peace, from our daily liturgy, I commissioned this piece from a composer who lives in Los Angeles. His name is Bob Remstein. I commissioned this piece 11 years ago, on the occasion of my son David's becoming a bar mitzvah, and we sang this duet together when he was 13 years old. And I'm so glad he lives in Los Angeles now. He works at Sinai Temple in Los Angeles as their cantorial intern. He's in rabbinic school at American Jewish University. And I was so lucky that you were able to come down and join me and kind of show you off in front of my hometown crowd.

The kindness of the Eternal is everlasting. God's mercies are not spent. This is from the Book of Lamentations.

Thank you. Oh, thank you. Hello. Are we on? Yeah. Thank you so much, Mark and David Childs and Bert Turetsky, for returning to campus and sharing your gifts and your passions with us. That was incredible. Now we go to Vienna and Fritz Kreisler, whose name is synonymous with schmaltz. So, what is schmaltz? And why is it particularly Jewish? Don't bother to Google it, you'll be disappointed. Schmaltz is a Yiddish term, and that's where the confusion begins. Originating in the 9th century as an amalgam of Hebrew and Hochdeutsch, Yiddish itself has an indefinite multicultural origin. So the term is equally infinite in meaning. In its purely historical context, schmaltz was a term for rendered poultry fat. What's that? That's the stuff that makes food more easily digestible and delectable to some. You know, sliding things along. Most English dictionaries add to the confusion by translating the term to mean cozy. But you wouldn't shout schmaltzy when wearing warm pajamas on a cold winter night, would you? Would you? No, cozy doesn't quite get it. Indeed, none of these explanations quite hit the mark. Schmaltz, like mensch, schlemiel, schlepp, schmooze, schlock, spiel, schmuck, and shtick, are known quantities in the English vernacular. And you know what they mean. You may even have been called one of these names one time or another. But what exactly do you do when you schmooze? And what are you carrying when you schlep? And that cousin of yours, is he really a schmuck? Now, for our purposes, schmaltz need no longer refer to chicken fat. No, the term is one of those peculiar atmospherics that everyone recognizes when they hear or speak it, but cannot satisfactorily define. Now, Fritz Kreisler certainly understood the term schmaltz and understood it in its greater musical expression, although I suspect he couldn't verbalize the definition any better than we could. But wow, how he played with schmaltz and composed those schmaltzy tunes. His friend and companion, Sergei Rachmaninoff, certainly shared this intuitive understanding of the term and memorialized their friendship with fantastic solo piano transcriptions of two of Fritz Kreisler's immortal melodies, Liebesleid, Love's Sorrow, and Liebesfreud.

Wow. What did Irving Berlin mean when he declared, quote, "Everybody ought to have a Lower East Side in their life," close quote. Certainly, he was extolling the virtues of hard work and imagination that characterized the lives of his immigrant parents. The vicissitudes of struggle and poverty in a new country for him built character the hard way. To his mind, there was no other way to build character. No matter what station one occupies in life, a sense of humility is a virtue.

0: His lyrics tell the story. Puttin' on the Ritz, 1927, mocks phonies who dress up to take on airs of the rich and famous without regard for ethical behavior.
1: Dressed up like a million-dollar trooper, trying hard to look like Gary Cooper. Tips his hat like an English chappie to a lady with a wealthy pappy.
0: It is not uncommon for Berlin to skewer high-ranking government officials as well. Why would he do that? Let's Have Another Cup of Coffee is a fairly obscure song from his 1932 musical, Face the Music. The composer sets the song in a horn and hardat automat. Anybody remember those? I do. Raise your hand if you remember those. I do. And it's sung by formerly wealthy patrons who lost everything during the Depression. They are now the idle poor and for the first time suddenly experiencing their own Lower East Side.
1: Just around the corner, there's a rainbow in the sky. So let's have another cup of coffee and let's have another piece of pie. Let a smile be your umbrella, for it's just an April shower. Even John D. Rockefeller is looking for the silver lining. Mr. Herbert Hoover says that now's the time to buy. So let's have another cup of coffee and let's have another piece of pie. Things that really matter are the things that gold can't buy.
0: Berlin's penchant for telling truth through irony pervades many of his songs. Timelessly, he makes us imagine Marie Antoinette at the local Costco eating pie. It is his deep faith in the American dream that causes him to mock those who do not or are unwilling to contribute something of value to what is special about America. Hence, songs like God Bless America are not just about patriotic nationalism, but a divine call to duty and service in the world. But when all is said and done, the guy had a knack for conveying deep, sentimental human passion as conversation.
1: Be careful. It's my heart. It's not my watch you're holding. It's my heart. It's not the note that I sent you that you so quickly burned. It's not the book I lent you that you'll never return. Remember, it's my heart. The heart with which so willingly I part. It's yours to take, to keep or break. But please, before you start, remember, it's my heart.
0: So I ask you, is Blue Skies really about a simple romance or a deep yearning? When Harold Arlen's Dorothy clicked her heels, just where did she want to go? Are these songs surrogates for the composer's own experiences?
1: I was blue, just as blue as I could be. Every day was a cloudy day for me.

0: It's not too much of a stretch to conclude that Leonard Bernstein, whose 100th birthday we celebrate this year, was the apotheosis of what George Gershwin had wanted to be. However, they approached genius from opposite directions. The composer of Porgy and Bess came from a vernacular musical tradition, yet yearned to be taken as a, quote, serious composer. On the other hand, Bernstein's creative oeuvre was the product of a strong Harvard academic background and classical training that broached previous barriers between highbrow and lowbrow, classical music and jazz. Much of Leonard Bernstein's social interests were evident early on in his 1939 Harvard University senior thesis entitled The Absorption of Race Elements into American Music. Here, he argues, among other things, the point that what we consider to be American music was the product of deep ethnic influences, especially the music and culture of African Americans and jazz. His instructors were not amused. Neither was he. In a letter to a friend at the time, he wrote, quote, "I hate the Harvard Music Department. You can quote that. I hate it because it is stupid and high schoolish and disciplinary and prim and foolish and academic and stolid and fussy. I've graduated with a bang, an incredible A in the government course, and a cum laude." A great class day skit, which I performed to a roaring crowd through a mic and got in some parting cracks at the old school and its officials, close quote. Lenny had consulted with his friend Aaron Copland while writing his senior thesis. In reply, Copland invited him down to the city for high holy days and to offer some grandfatherly advice. Quote from Copland, "You sound as if you were on the right track anyhow, as to ideas and composers' names. Also, try not to prove too much. Composing in this country is still pretty young, no matter how you look at it." Close quote.
1: Unlike UCSD today, most American universities and concert halls in the 1930s looked upon anything colloquial, familiar, or specifically American with disdain. If it didn't readily acknowledge a Europeanized ideal, the dean of Harvard College must have sensed that he wasn't loved once he laid eyes on young Bernstein's senior thesis. That critique of hypocrisy continued to mature in his musical compositions for the remainder of Bernstein's life, particularly in his stage works. His 1944 musical, On the Town, is not an epic story of conquest or monarchy. Like Thornton Wilder's Our Town a few years earlier, On the Town is about common people, common Americans. This time it is not set in the small fictional town of Grover's Corners, but in the metropolis. We are introduced to longshoremen, prostitutes, nice people, bad people, card sharks, visit Coney Island, Brooklyn Bridge, and of course, Carnegie Hall. Ostensibly, it is the story of three young American sailors on a 24-hour pass in the city, each one desperately wanting to meet a girl. In this two-act musical, the composer demanded that the cast and characters represent the city. Consequently, the premiere of On the Town may very well be the first major Broadway musical with Asians and African Americans in major speaking and singing roles. There is no doubt that even away from the musical stage, Leonard Bernstein, the activist, would have stood with the celebrants at Tree of Life in Pittsburgh, and the prayerful at Mother Emanuel in Charleston. There's a place

Later, in 1952, Leonard Bernstein is seen collaborating with Harvard classmate Mark Blitzstein in his 1952 one-act opera, Trouble in Tahiti. It is a caustic critique of white flight from the cities and the false niceness of suburban living and the nuclear family. The composer employs a solo jazz clarinet as a kind of Greek chorus to accentuate an atmosphere of unease and angst. The Sonata for Clarinet and Piano, which you will hear next, was published in 1941 and looks both backwards and forwards. In form, it will remind you of Sonata, found in the works of European classicists from the prior two centuries. On the other hand, it is one of Bernstein's earliest compositions, showing his affinity for jazz. His use of complex and changing meters was a likely influence in Dave Brubeck's celebrated 1959 hit composition, Take Five. Although not as well known as West Side Story or the Cotter Symphony, which, by the way, you can hear performed here at UCSD by the La Jolla Symphony and Chorus on March 16th and 17th, with Ava in the important role of the narrator, and yours truly way off in the bass section, far away. The Clarinet Sonata stands today as the seminal composition that commences Leonard Bernstein's revolutionary musical career as a composer and citizen. So in the spirit of Bernstein's famous breakthrough debut in 1943, when he stepped forward with only 24 hours notice to conduct for the ailing Bruno Walter, let's welcome to the stage UCSD Music Department's Professor Anthony Burr, a real mensch who agreed on the same 24 hours notice to join Cecil in performing Bernstein's Sonata for Clarinet and Piano. Professors Burr and Lytle.

0: From the start, just Misha, Yasha, Tosha, Sasha, fiddly, fiddly dee.
1: Oi! This is called Blah, Blah, Blah.

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0: Ellen Weller.
1: The next song, Freilach von der Chuppe. Freilach is a joyous dance or a joyous tune. And this is a song that is played when the couple are leaving the marriage canopy, the chuppah, along with both sets of parents. Nobody wants to let go. I'm telling you.

My mother came over from that part of Europe, which was Poland 1 week and Russia the next and Germany and who knows what. And she came with her sister, her mother and father, and two brothers. And they walked to Lyon or one of the Marseille, one of the ports. And they left behind their father, my grandfather. And she came to Ellis Island like so many people came. And at a certain point, she met my father, who was a very handsome gentleman from Connecticut. And they married. And after a bit, they had two children, myself and my brother, who is an MIT graduate, and he went to business. So my mother said, you're going to graduate high school. Where are you going to school and what are you going to study? I said, I'm going to be a musician. My mother said, gutting you. Oh my God, or what, something. She didn't like it. Now, for some of you who don't know what a Jewish mother is in terms of power, what's the difference between a Jewish mother and a Rottweiler? The Rottweiler gives up after a while. So Mom liked that I was not playing in nightclubs and places late at night, smoky, and liked I played in the symphony. That was good because she remembered the klezmorim, all due respect, in Europe who played for tips and drank and chased the ladies and all that. Ultimately, I became a professor, and in Europe, a professor was a big deal. They sat in the front of the bus. In America, they say, a professor? What is that? Well, that's someone who, a good one, devotes their life to study and is absolutely devoted to teaching. So I called a piece of Love and Loss, and it's written for my mother.

She was born in 1904 and lived to be 96. She lied about her age, of course, but probably the other way, and she was beautiful.

next two songs are in Ladino. The first one is Los Bilbilicos, which means the nightingales. They sing in the flowering trees. They sing of love's pain and suffering. And that will be followed by a song also in Ladino called La Comida La Mañana. Essentially says, I'll eat tomorrow. In this song, the young woman is so in love. She goes to work in the morning, comes home at night with her lunch uneaten. And her mother is wondering, what is she doing on her lunch hour?

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This is a dance. If you've ever seen the Orthodox Jews at a wedding, the men are separate from the women, and they dance in circles. And eventually, the bride and groom get together, holding a white hanky. But this is a dance for a wedding, Chassidim Tanz.

0: Ellen Weller. Our next song is called "And the Angels Sing." It is what I call a crossover tune. And it was written by Ziggy Elman. And this was arranged for us by Sheldon Cohen, who used to work for Johnny Carson. So, and in the second part, you will hear a klezmer tune entitled Number 15, "And the Angels Sing."
1: But who's counting?
0: Yeah.

Thank you. Thank you. You're going to get to sing along now. There are two words. They're oi tate. So I'd like everybody to say that means oh daddy. So let's try it. Oi tate. Almost good. Make believe you ate a

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You get an A sharp. Thank you. We're going to close the concert with a song that was Molly Picon was a great stage and Yiddish stage and screen actress and did a lot of things in English too. And if you saw the Fiddler on the Roof, she played Yenta. So this was one of her favorite melodies. It was kind of her theme song, Abi Gesund, which means as long as you're healthy, you're happy. The sun shines for rich and poor alike. If you have a few coins in your pocket, a dress without holes in it, as long as you're healthy, you're happy, Abi Gesund.

Thank you. You have the Second Avenue Klezmer Ensemble, Ellen Willer, Bob Weller, Bert Turetsky, Judy Svobodan, Deborah Davis. Thank you so much. Thank you.

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All right, so we live in an environment immersed with technology. We make many of our purchase decisions online, we interact with algorithms on our favorite devices, and we travel with internet-connected devices in our pockets. How can we take actions that allow us to reap the benefits of using technology while avoiding negative consequences associated with frequent use? Today, we're going to discuss what I've found in my experimental work that speaks to a strategy for navigating decisions in a digital world. So first, I want to start with the claim that technological progress will not slow down. Back in 1965, a computer engineer named Gordon Moore noticed that the number of tiny switches called transistors on a computer chip doubled about every 2 years. More transistors means more powerful computing. We see that this pattern in computing power translates to the technological innovations that we see and eventually to technologies that we adopt. For example, we've seen consistent growth in the percentage of US individuals that use the internet, which has now reached about 96% since 2024. Businesses are investing heavily in AI to automate tasks and influence decision-making. In fact, over 60% of companies now embed AI into at least one business function. As more people and systems rely on these technologies, there becomes an incentive to stay connected. As a result, we have situations that look like this.

0: plus 3 equals 2.
1: Boy! So when technology is new and unfamiliar, we lean towards oversimplified decisions to either entirely use it or entirely avoid it. However, if we probe deeper into these reactions, we can see a possible logic, whether or not it's known to those individuals. The boy has a goal of completing his homework quickly and correctly. This decision to use digital assistants is therefore strategic. On the other hand, we see a reaction from his mom that was kind of negative, possibly because to some extent she may understand that if he is relying on technology, he's not able to learn on his own. So in either case, in order to make good decisions about whether to use technology, it requires a pretty intelligent understanding of the consequences associated with each use. If there's no understanding, then this becomes a baseless reaction that will not help us determine when and how to use technology in the long run. So this leads us to our problem domain. Internet skill is not equally distributed. People have varying abilities to appropriately determine when to use technology and how to use it in a way that serves them best. Yet, people with stronger internet skills are more likely to access jobs, they're more likely to apply for positions, they're more likely to engage in remote work. As students, they're more likely to participate in virtual classrooms, they're more likely to use online resources, and they're more likely to develop digital literacies that will help them in their future academic and professional ventures. And people with stronger internet skills are better positioned to maintain relationships across time and distance, which is becoming more and more important to how we form and maintain our relationships. So ultimately, though, people tend to know too little about how to use the internet to realize that they don't know a lot, which stifles their desire to develop these strategic skills. And these strategic skills are difficult to develop, whereas operational and formal skills, skills like how to use the internet, how to make sense of a cyberspace, are things that can be taught through educational programs. The strategic and informational skills to know when misinformation is on the rise, to know when to use technology to achieve our goals, is something that tends to happen from frequent and complex use. In fact, students who have come from who are able to attend college tend to have some of the best strategic skill because they're they have an opportunity to use technology in a way that's quite flexible to serve their goals. So my philosophy as a media researcher is to acknowledge that each of us is immersed unavoidably in a digital world. Therefore, we should be teaching ourselves and our children to shift questions from whether or not to use the internet or technology more generally, to when and how to use it to achieve particular goals. To do that, it requires each of us to understand the effect that technology has on our thinking and our behavior, so that we can protect ourselves from the possible harm associated with media use. But knowing only technology's effects on our thinking and behavior is not necessarily enough. Because in order to enact those strategies that you know about how to use technology well, it requires good metacognition. So metacognition is the ability to be aware of how you learn, how you think and solve problems, and then use that awareness to make smarter choices. It's, in other words, people think of it as thinking about thinking, whether you have the ability to think through accurately about yourself and the situation that you're in. And metacognition is a concept from cognitive psychology. It was developed to understand the difficulty that we tend to have studying for an exam. In order to do well on an exam, a student has to decide what strategies are going to be most effective for memorizing the material for the exam, and they have to make decisions about when it's time to study more or to stop studying. And this literature tells us that students, people in general, tend to have faulty models about making decisions about what they know and what they don't. And this gets compounded, this gets worse, when we consider our interactions with media. We see a similar pattern in media use where on a daily basis, we each have to make decisions about how and how much to use technology to meet our cognitive, social, and economic needs. And like

studying for an exam, the strategies that we use do not tend to come naturally to us and must be taught. So today we're going to take this opportunity to learn about how reliance on technology influences our thoughts and behaviors. And I'm going to share some of my empirical research that gives us answers to three general questions. First, what happens to our ability to understand ourselves when we over-rely on technology? How does interacting with personalized technology influence our decisions? And how can we use technology in a way that creates value for ourselves? So we know that our engagement with technology can support cognitive, social, and economic goals. But to make good decisions about when to use technology, we need accurate metacognition, the ability to know what we know. What this question is going to talk about is what happens to our ability to understand ourselves when we over-rely on technology. So in this study, we recruited 252 participants who completed a 10-item trivia quiz. 10-item trivia quiz, and they were assigned to one of three conditions. They were either assigned to the Google condition, where they were asked to use Google to find all of their answers. Or they were placed in the no Google condition, where they were told, although you may be tempted to do so, do not use Google to search your answers. In a third control condition, they were not given any instructions about how to complete those answers. And upon given those instructions, they completed this task where they had to answer 10 questions based on the instructions they were provided, and they were given corrective feedback at the end of after each answer. What we wanted to know was how their cognitive self-esteem changes as a response to the condition that they were in. So in general, self-esteem is how you perceive yourself, your overall sense of self-worth. So cognitive self-esteem would be how you perceive your own cognitive abilities. The scale was developed to measure your cognitive self-esteem. These are questions like, I am good at thinking, my mind, I have a better memory than most people, and when I don't know the answer to a question right away, I know where to find it. And this gives us an assessment of how people view their own cognitive abilities. We also measured their response accuracy, so we wanted to make sure that we accounted for the fact that some people would get more wrong and some people would get more right. So after controlling for response accuracy, so removing the contribution of response accuracy, we found this main effect right here. We found that when you use Google to find your answer to these trivia questions, you tend to overestimate your own judgments of knowledge. You tend to think that you yourself are better able to think, remember, and find information simply by using Google to collaborate on these answers. And we see that this cognitive self-esteem is higher for individuals who use Google compared to individuals who did not use Google and who were not given any instructions. So what this tells us, here Google represents a familiar source. In a different study by someone named Adrian Ward from UT Austin, he found that this effect doesn't happen when people use an unfamiliar search engine like Lycos. So something about using this familiar source that perhaps is seen as an extension of yourself because of how often you use it may contribute to this blurred boundary between what you know and what the device knows. And across my research, we studied this in a few different ways to establish this effect. We found in one study that when people use their personally owned device, the device they brought into the lab, they tend to have higher cognitive self-esteem after taking that trivia quiz than if they were given a lab-owned device, a control device that they were unfamiliar with to complete those answers. We also found that this effect depended on the modality of their technology use. When they use a mobile device, something that they perceived as being able to travel with them, we saw inflated cognitive self-esteem, higher cognitive self-esteem here, let's see, modality compared to smartphone and laptop. We see that in general, people had higher cognitive self-esteem when they used this mobile device compared to when they used a stationary device. And as I mentioned previously, when they used their own phone, they had higher cognitive self-esteem than when they used a lab-owned phone. We also

found that people who receive immediate answers to these questions tend to report higher cognitive self-esteem than people who receive the answers after a delay. So here we can see that people's judgments of their own knowledge, of how smart they were, had something to do with how quickly they were able to access the internet. When they had immediate access, they judged their knowledge as higher, that they thought that they knew more about the topic, than when they had delayed access or when they had no access. And we found that this effect attenuates, it goes away, when people use a device that is not necessarily seen as an extension of themselves. In this study, we found that when individuals used a search engine to find answers, they reported higher cognitive self-esteem than when they used a digital agent or when they didn't use anything at all. So in this sense, we can kind of see that when a device is seen as an other, as we tend to imagine digital agents to be, then this overestimation of knowledge goes away. This suggests that when we completely rely on technology that we view as an extension of ourselves, it becomes difficult to differentiate between what you know and what your device knows. So when we feel as if technology is an extension of ourselves, the boundary between who we are and who our technology says we are starts to blur. How does interacting with technology that we view as extensions of ourselves, such as personalized or immersive technology, influence our behaviors? We know it influences our perceptions of ourselves, but does it influence our downstream decisions? So in this study, we focus on the context of recommender systems. AI has enabled the development of recommender systems to make data-driven suggestions based on, to extent, predicting a user's preferences based on their personal data. AI-based recommendation systems are embedded in everyday platforms such as Netflix, Spotify, and Amazon. In the case of Spotify, when you receive your Spotify Wrapped, you are able to understand yourself by viewing the infographic that Spotify provides about your data. In the same way, Spotify makes recommendations about what you should listen to on the basis from your understanding of what you watch. In reality, within recommender systems, they consider many factors when producing a recommendation, including factors that reflect users' own interests and also factors that reflect companies' interests. And companies rarely disclose their priorities in personalized algorithm recommendations. This enables developers to strategically incorporate their priorities into recommendations without user awareness. In fact, all major technology platforms such as Netflix, Amazon, and Spotify include revenue-maximizing signals in their recommender systems under the guise of personalization. So here we see that our inability to understand what's happening behind the black box of technology use is contributing to our misunderstanding of what technology is doing. So in this context, we wanted to understand the concept of self-endorsement. Because recommender systems incorporate personal data, it allows for the possibility for people to believe as if those recommendations are something that we ourselves would have endorsed. So this concept of self-endorsement was originally established in the context of VR and demonstrated that interacting with an avatar, here we can see in this example, when participants interacted with an avatar, and that avatar that was representing themselves was wearing a branded shirt, they reported having higher brand attitude and purchase intention of that brand compared to if they saw that brand on some other avatar that was sitting across from them. So here we can see that technology has qualities that permit hyper-personalization, which we now know can make it difficult to differentiate between what we know, what we think we know, and what the device thinks we know. So this led us to our study. We wanted to see if this worked beyond VR, if this worked in the context of classic recommender systems that we see on a daily basis in our world. In this study, we had 293 participants
First, complete a personality assessment, kind of like a BuzzFeed article, that asks them questions to gauge who they are and what they wanted out of their consumer choices. And then users operated three different recommender systems to aid in the selection of travel choices. We told them to imagine that they were going to go on a trip and to make decisions that aligned with what they would choose. So in the study, we had three different conditions. Everyone saw one of these versions once. So each person saw three versions. In one condition, they saw a self-endorsing version that they believe took their personality assessment data and made decisions, made recommendations based on that data. In another condition, in the other endorsing condition, this is a version, they were told that it was a version that was programmed on the basis of other people's personality assessments and recommends travel choices that previous users are most likely to endorse. In a third condition, it was a control condition, where they were told that this this version of this digital assistant was, or this recommender system, is not programmed with personalized data and only makes decisions at random. In reality, all three of these systems were making decisions at random. None of them used personalized data to inform the recommendations that were made. We wanted to determine whether people would be more likely to select the default recommended option when they believed the content was personalized to them. We also wanted to determine whether we can use this strategy to shift people's decisions toward our own priorities. In this case, our priorities were sustainable decisions. So here we can see in this study that people were given 19 categories, one of which was a rental car. They saw four different options. One of those options were recommended to them and were selected as the default option. And another one of those options randomly was something that we described as eco-friendly. We wanted to see if people were more likely to accept the recommendation when they were in the self-endorsing condition and whether this influenced their tendency to choose eco-friendly choices. Here's what we found. Related to the recommendations that people accepted, we found that when they were working with an agent that they believed was making suggestions based on their personalized data, they tend to accept more of those recommendations. And we saw no differences between the other endorsement condition and the control condition. So only in the case when participants believed that this recommender system was programmed with their personal data, did they choose to defer to that device for making their decisions. We also found a similar effect for eco-friendly recommendations. We found that when individuals were working with an agent that they believed to be self-endorsing, they were more likely to accept options that were also eco-friendly, regardless of how sustainable their values actually were. So here, this suggests that technology that individuals believe is tailored This suggests that technology that individuals believe tailors content to them have a powerful capacity to sway decisions, even when those algorithms do not personalize content and when they recommend options that serve the designer's own interests. So we've established that when we constantly rely on technology, it can influence our perceptions of ourselves and the decisions that we make. We also know that stakeholders such as corporations, individuals, and countries are embedding their own interests into technology that we believe is personalized to us. At the same time, access to digital technology is becoming more and more critical to daily functioning. So how can we use technology in a way that creates value for ourselves? So in order to make this point, we need to establish the point of the importance of digital access. Even in the face of threats to our perceptions and behaviors, reliable access to digital technology is a modern form of sovereignty. It empowers us to build community, it generates social capital for us, and it creates real economic opportunity.
We also find that individuals from historically marginalized groups tend to modify technology in a way that allows them to expand their social networks beyond what was possible in person. In one study, researchers

Researchers found that Black and Latino users are more likely to use social networking sites to maintain and expand their social networks, while white and Asian users tend to rely on face-to-face communication. So in some ways, technology allows us to overcome certain barriers to equity to create social capital and benefits for a larger proportion of individuals. There's also research that suggests that older adults who learned to use the internet reported improved mental health outcomes, which was driven by increased social contact and cognitive stimulation. So because technology has the capacity to keep us connected when we may not be able to connect, it provides a powerful way for benefiting our mental health outcomes. There's another study that showed us that temporary loss of internet access among low-income individuals leads to increased stress and disrupted communication with employers, schools, and networks. So disrupted access to technology creates barriers for people trying to reap the benefits of technology use, both socially, economically, and cognitively. Across this, it suggests that digital access is a form of social infrastructure. It's vital for resilience, for equity, and well-being, especially among historically marginalized populations. Yet, these benefits come with certain barriers for those marginalized individuals. Because AI is built by humans, algorithms tend to replicate social inequities that we observe in the real world. An example of this is algorithmic skin tone bias, when an algorithm's design produces outcomes that consistently disadvantage users on the basis of the color of their skin. We've seen biased healthcare algorithms that prioritize white patients over black patients. We see facial recognition algorithms that are more likely to misgender dark-skinned individuals. And certain optically activated water sensors do not tend to work for darker skin tones. So we conducted a survey to determine whether these algorithmic barriers resulted in lower levels of adoption among those individuals, in this case with darker skin. We recruited 843 people. We tried to get an equal distribution of a variety of ethnicities and therefore skin tones. And the average age for this was about 37 years old, so a general population. And we asked them to report how often they use these image recognition algorithms. These image recognition algorithms are the things like what you use for your phone to unlock, things like how to log into your finances, things like social media filters, and image sensors, like the ones that you might see with water faucets. And what we found was that despite these algorithms working less well for those individuals with darker skin, those individuals use image recognition algorithms more frequently than individuals with lighter skin. We also found that this effect was driven by reinvention. So here we see something called a mediation analysis, where we are able to evaluate the relationship between skin tone and image recognition algorithm use and determine whether something else better explains what's happening here, that relationship. And what we found is that reinvention does explain the scenario where individuals with darker skin use image recognition algorithms more, despite it working for them less well. Reinvention is when individuals adapt or repurpose an innovation to better suit their needs or values, often leading to uses that differ from the original intent of that innovation. And rather than adopting an innovation as is, through reinvention, users can actively reshape this innovation to enhance its relevance and utility in the context that they're using. So what we found happening was that participants with darker skin tones engaged in reinvention of image recognition algorithms more than individuals with lighter skin tones. And participants who engaged in reinvention were more likely to use image recognition algorithms. Here we can see the relationship between tendency to reinvent in these different contexts of image recognition algorithm use and as a function of skin tone. And we found that as skin tone darkens, there tends to be more reinvention that is incorporated into their

daily use. We also had some evidence to suggest that that individuals with darker skin tones and greater algorithm awareness are more likely to engage in reinvention with image recognition technology, and thus were more likely to use image recognition algorithms. In this case, algorithm awareness is the degree to which an individual at a basic level understands the underlying factors that contribute to an algorithm's decision. And when people knew more about how an algorithm operated, then especially when those individuals had darker skin tones, they learned to reinvent, which led to them using these technologies more, despite the fact that it works less well for them. So here we see that having an awareness of how algorithms operate underlies the ability to adapt technology to fit our needs. Those with greater awareness of how algorithms operate tend to be more able to reinvent technology to serve their needs, allowing those individuals to use and benefit from technology more, even when that technology does not inherently serve them best. So, through these examples, we can see that in general, people have difficulty differentiating between themselves and their devices when judging their own cognitive ability, and this happens particularly when they feel as if that device represents an extension of themselves. We also know that stakeholders can and do imbue personalized recommender algorithms with information based on their self-interests to inform consumers' decisions without their awareness. However, algorithm awareness and reinvention provides a mode to overcome the barriers associated with technology use, but it requires frequent use. In order to develop strategic skill, we need to interact with our technology, we need to not avoid it, and we need to use it in a way that's productive towards our goals. So through these experiments, we see that strategic engagement with technology is essential. Too much reliance can distort our perceptions, too little, and you might miss out on its cognitive, social, and economic benefits. Yes, algorithms can be designed with harmful intent, but with awareness, we gain power. The power to resist manipulation and to use technology in a way that truly serves us. So as you navigate the digital world, do it with intention. Master technology before it masters you. Thank you.

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1: Meyer Hall was an instrumental, sort of a very important place in the physics history.
2: In 2022, Meyer Hall, the primary lab and research base for the physics department at UC San Diego, was given historic designation by the American Physical Society. In its nearly 60-year history, several prominent researchers have worked there.
1: In the 80s, I was a young man that came to UCSD, and this was full of famous people. Many famous people that some of them I overlapped with, some of them I didn't. Maria Goeppert Mayer, of course, after whom the building is built, was here. Margaret Burbidge, who's probably one of the most famous astronomers, were here. Sally Ride, who's an astronaut, was here. Walter Cohn was not here at the time, he had just left. Lou Sham, of course, of famous Lou J. Sham fame. Shelley Schultz was here, who actually invented what are called metamaterials. Herb York was here, who was advisor to President Kennedy. There were many, many famous, I probably am forgetting some.
2: Following a sabbatical in Paris, notable physicist Walter Cohn returned to UC San Diego in 1964, where he began working with physicist Lou Sham. Together, they laid the foundation of a computation method known today as density functional theory.
3: Basically, what we do is called the density functional theory. He and Pierre Homburg in Paris already completed

0: piece of work on density functional theory. So when he came back, we continued the work, particularly so that how to compute properties with it. The idea is to actually make the density distribution be the driving force. The density distribution is a function of the distribution. That's why it's called functional. It's a mathematical term.
1: Density functional theory was basically developed in the fifth floor of the building, like I always say, two floors above my head.
2: The Cohn-Sham equation, or density functional theory, would usher in an era of engineering new materials and drugs. The theorem presented new opportunities for calculations involving chemical structures and chemical reactions that were not previously accessible. It revolutionized the application of quantum mechanics to the study of molecules. It has been one of the most outstanding and influential contributions to the physical sciences in the last century, having been cited over 50,000 times. For this work, Cohn received the Nobel Prize for Chemistry in 1998.
3: Today, it's the most used technique, in fact, for calculating the properties of nuclei, molecules, polymers, macromolecules, surfaces, and bulk materials across the chemical and biological as well as physical sciences.
1: The chemistry uses density functional theory. There's lots of people on this campus that I actually don't know, but there's probably in the tens that are using density functional theory, and they don't even realize that this was invented right here.
0: I'm grateful for the recognition that the density functional theory gets, and I think it was very nice to have it in Mayer Hall.

0: so beautiful. Those words come from Psalm 133, by the way. How good it is, how beautiful it is, how pleasant it is to sit together as a family today.
1: My name is Peter Gorovich, and I'm Distinguished Professor Emeritus of Political Science and Founding Dean of the School of Global Policy and Strategy here at UCSD. I was a little surprised and very much delighted when Cecil asked me to serve as one of the narrators for today's program. Surprised? Because I first wondered why a guy born and raised in Harlem would organize a concert of Jewish music in La Jolla. But on second thought, it made perfect sense. Cecil and I both shared the experience of Oberlin College as young men in the 1960s, though we did not know each other there then. We met here in the 1980s, and over the years, as colleagues at UCSD, we've shared wine, coffee, and families, discussing some of the issues explored in today's program. We also share a common history of having helped to establish the Preuss School 20 years ago. For those who may not know, the Preuss School is an award-winning public college prep charter school, grades 6 through 12, located here on the UCSD campus, east side near Genesee at the new trolley stop. I don't know if that's east, but that's where it is. It serves 850 motivated, low-income, first in family to attend college, students who aspire to graduate from the most selective colleges and universities in the nation. The 1,600 alumni of Preuss School to date have been accepted with full scholarships to every Cal State, every UC, the Ivies, and selective campuses across the nation. The best practices employed at Preuss continue to serve as a model for education reform and equity in the United States. The proceeds from the annual Lytle Scholarship Concerts provide scholarships to Preuss graduates attending UC San Diego. Your support of these scholarship concerts is deeply appreciated by the many highly motivated and deserving students and their families who have benefited from your generosity. After intermission of today's program, Mr. Scott Barton, the Preuss School principal, will present just a few of these remarkable students attending Preuss School UCSD. Their success is our success. In addition to the many connections that Cecil and I share, there's another reason for my involvement in today's program. My maternal grandmother was born in Bessarabia. If you look at the program, it's Jewish music from Bessarabia to Brooklyn. She didn't wind up in Brooklyn, but in Manhattan, but she was born in Bessarabia, which is not far from the city of Kishinev. The story behind this music connects to my cultural roots. As I am writing a family history, let me share a few sentences with you, and so what follows now is in quotes. For most of my life, I have been aware of my family narratives of flight and migration as they left the USSR in 1923 for Berlin, left Berlin in 1933 for Paris, and left Paris for New York in 1940, each time fleeing one murderous dictator after another. In the summer of 2001, I found myself in Krakow, Poland, not far from Auschwitz. I had gone there with the La Jolla Symphony and Chorus, with whom I sang and continue to sing bass. I had never wanted to visit a concentration camp. As the choir was visiting Krakow and offering a side trip

0: tour to the camp. I decided to do it, hoping for safety and the company of my fellow choristers. My grandmother's brother, Uncle Buka, my own mother's favorite relative, had been killed there with his wife, Olga, in 1943. At the Birkenau debarkation ramp, I pulled out Xerox copies of the Kaddish, the traditional Jewish prayer of mourning, and asked my friends if they would recite it with me. I am not a religious Jew. I knew Dyadya Buka was not religious. I had not read the Kaddish at the funerals of my parents, my brother, nor my first wife. But Buka was killed for being a Jew. I wanted to close the circle somehow, the link to my mother, my great uncle, and grandparents. He was the reason I was there. I asked a choir member whom I knew sang often as a cantor if he would lead us. What are we doing? I heard one of the choir group asked. I explained. We chanted the words. I found it very meaningful to remember him in this way. One of our group was gay and happened to be in a wheelchair. I asked if I could push him along at the museum. He understood immediately, saying, quote, "It would have been both of us."
1: My name is Eva Vielgat Barnes, and I'm a theater professor and also an alumna of UC San Diego. Like Peter, and probably some of you, my parents were immigrants from war-torn Europe. In 1939, Poland was invaded by Germany from the west and Soviet Russia from the east. My mother, at age 12, and her family were taken into forced labor in Siberia. My father, an officer in the Polish army, was taken prisoner and put to hard labor in Siberia. After 2 years of hardship and danger, they finally were released after Russia switched sides. My father spent the remainder of the war with the Polish army fighting under British command, including enduring heavy combat at the Battle of Monte Cassino in Italy. My mother spent the war first in an orphanage and then in schools in Iran and Lebanon after being reunited with her surviving family members. My father and mother met in London after the war, not able to return to Poland because the new Soviet regime there was persecuting and imprisoning Poles who had fought under the West with the Western Allies. So my parents emigrated to Canada, where my brother and I were born, and then we moved to the United States. Despite the many hardships they endured, they somehow managed to maintain a forward-looking, optimistic outlook. For this, I credit my mother, who I remember saying to my father many times, "Adam, the war is over." And my favorite, "Adam, Siberia, it wasn't so bad." Many of the musical geniuses you will hear today were also from immigrant families, displaced by persecution and chaos. Many came of age in the early part of the 20th century in an America that was radically changing. That America was by no means free of prejudice, but it was substantially freer for them than it was from what they and their families had encountered in Europe. As first and second generation Jewish immigrants, they were conscientiously helping to usher in that change, all the while harboring the memories and hearing the old stories that led them to dread the notion that by some strange and unknown quirk of happenstance, it could just as easily have been all of them. This occasion today also gives us an opportunity to invite back to campus and to share the stage with one of UC San Diego's alums, cantor Mark Childs, and also to welcome his son, David.

as a graduate, and I come back bearing some fruit. It's a joy to be back here and to be, you know, just surrounded by the warmth of UCSD's music program, and to be able to collaborate with some of my professors, Cecil, Bert, and I think that Carol Plantamora is out here as well, and Stephanie Waylands is here. No, she didn't come today. And another mentor of mine is here as well. Cantor Sheldon Merrill from Congregation Beth Israel is here as well. Going to present three different cantorial pieces. This first by Ben Steinberg, who is still living with us. He did live in Toronto. He did most of his work in Toronto. He's known as one of the deans of American Jewish composers. This comes from this piece of cantorial art song comes from the mid to late 1900s. It's a setting of Psalm 121. I will lift up my eyes unto the mountains. Where does my help come from? My help comes from the Lord, the maker of heaven and earth. God will not let your foot sleep. God who watches over you will not slumber. Indeed, God who watches over Israel will neither slumber nor sleep. God watches over you, is your shade at your right hand. The sun will not strike you by day, nor the moon by night. God will keep you from all harm. God will watch over your life. God will watch over your coming and going, both now and forevermore.

The breadth of Jewish music and the depth of it is ongoing. This next liturgical setting of Sim Shalom, Grant Peace, from our daily liturgy, I commissioned this piece from a composer who lives in Los Angeles. His name is Bob Remstein. I commissioned this piece 11 years ago. 11 years ago, on the occasion of my son David's becoming a bar mitzvah, and we sang this duet together when he was 13 years old. And I'm so glad he lives in Los Angeles now. He works at Sinai Temple in Los Angeles as their cantorial intern. He's in rabbinic school at American Jewish University. And I was so lucky that you were able to come down and join me and kind of show you off in front of my hometown crowd.

kindness of the Eternal is everlasting. God's mercies are not spent. This is from the Book of Lamentations.

Thank you. Hello. Are we on? Yeah. Thank you so much, Mark and David Childs and Bert Turetsky, for returning to campus and sharing your gifts and your passions with us. That was incredible. Now we go to Vienna and Fritz Kreisler, whose name is synonymous with schmaltz. So, what is schmaltz and why is it particularly Jewish? Don't bother to Google it, you'll be disappointed. Schmaltz is a Yiddish term, and that's where the confusion begins. Originating in the 9th century as an amalgam of Hebrew and Hochdeutsch, Yiddish itself has an indefinite multicultural origin. So the term is equally infinite in meaning. In its purely historical context, schmaltz was a term for rendered poultry fat. What's that? That's the stuff that makes food more easily digestible and delectable to some, you know, sliding things along. Most English dictionaries add to the confusion by translating the term to mean cozy. But you wouldn't shout schmaltzy when wearing warm pajamas on a cold winter night, would you? Would you? No, cozy doesn't quite get it. Indeed, none of these explanations quite hit the mark. Schmaltz, like mensch, schlemiel, schlepp, schmooze, schlock, spiel, schmuck, and shtick are known quantities in the English vernacular. And you know what they mean. You may even have been called one of these names one time or another. But what exactly do you do when you schmooze? And what are you carrying when you schlep? And that cousin of yours, is he really a schmuck? Now, for our purposes, schmaltz need no longer refer to chicken fat. No, the term is one of those peculiar atmospherics that everyone recognizes when they hear or speak it, but cannot satisfactorily define. Now, Fritz Kreisler certainly understood the term schmaltz and understood it in its greater musical expression, although I suspect he couldn't verbalize the definition any better than we could. But wow, how he played with schmaltz and composed those schmaltzy tunes. His friend and companion, Sergei Rachmaninoff, certainly shared this intuitive understanding of the term and memorialized their friendship with fantastic solo piano transcriptions of two of Fritz Kreisler's immortal melodies, Liebeslied, Love's Sorrow, and Liebesfreude, Love's Joy.

0: Wow. What did Irving Berlin mean when he declared, quote, "Everybody ought to have a Lower East Side in their life," close quote. Certainly, he was extolling the virtues of hard work and imagination that characterized the lives of his immigrant parents. The vicissitudes of struggle and poverty in a new country for him built character the hard way. To his mind, there was no other way to build character. No matter what station one occupies in life, a sense of humility is a virtue. His lyrics tell the story. Puttin' on the Ritz, 1927, mocks phonies who dress up to take on airs of the rich and famous without regard for ethical behavior.
1: Dressed up like a million-dollar trooper, trying hard to look like Gary Cooper. Tips his hat like an English chappie to a lady with a wealthy pappy.
0: It is not uncommon for Berlin to skewer high-ranking government officials as well. Why would he do that? Let's Have Another Cup of Coffee is a fairly obscure song from his 1932 musical, Face the Music. The composer sets the song in a horn and hardat automat. Anybody remember those? I do. Raise your hand if you remember those. I do. And it's sung by formerly wealthy patrons who lost everything during the Depression. They are now the idle poor, and for the first time, suddenly experiencing their own Lower East Side.
1: Just around the corner, there's a rainbow in the sky. So let's have another cup of coffee, and let's have another piece of pie. Let a smile be your umbrella, for it's just an April shower. Even John D. Rockefeller is looking for the silver lining. Mr. Herbert Hoover says that now's the time to buy. So let's have another cup of coffee and let's have another piece of pie. Things that really matter

0: are the things that gold can't buy.
1: Berlin's penchant for telling truth through irony pervades many of his songs. Timelessly, he makes us imagine Marie Antoinette at the local Costco eating pie. It is his deep faith in the American dream that causes him to mock those who do not or are unwilling to contribute something of value to what is special about America. Hence, songs like God Bless America are not just about patriotic nationalism, but a divine call to duty and service in the world. But when all is said and done, the guy had a knack for conveying deep, sentimental, human passion as conversation.
0: Be careful. It's my heart. It's not my watch you're holding. It's my heart. It's not the note that I sent you that you so quickly burned. It's not the book I lent you that you'll never return. Remember, it's my heart. The heart with which so willingly I part. It's yours to take, to keep or break. But please, before you start, remember, it's my heart.
1: So I ask you, is Blue Skies really about a simple romance or a deep yearning? When Harold Arlen's Dorothy clicked her heels, just where did she want to go? Are these songs surrogates for the composer's own experiences?
0: I was blue, just as blue as I could be. Every day was a cloudy day for me.

It's not too much of a stretch to conclude that Leonard Bernstein, whose 100th birthday we celebrate this year, was the apotheosis of what George Gershwin had wanted to be. However, they approached genius from opposite directions. The composer of Porgy and Bess came from a vernacular musical tradition, yet yearned to be taken as a, quote, serious composer. On the other hand, Bernstein's creative oeuvre was the product of a strong Harvard academic background and classical training that broached previous barriers between highbrow and lowbrow, classical music and jazz. Much of Leonard Bernstein's social interests were evident early on in his 1939 Harvard University senior thesis entitled "The Absorption of Race Elements into American Music." Here, he argues, among other things, the point that what we consider to be American music was the product of deep ethnic influences, especially the music and culture of African Americans and jazz. His instructors were not amused. Neither was he. In a letter to a friend at the time, he wrote, quote, "I hate the Harvard Music Department. You can quote that. I hate it because it is stupid and high schoolish and disciplinary and prim and foolish and academic and stolid and fussy. I've graduated with a bang, an incredible A in the government course, and

0: a cum laude. A great class day skit, which I performed to a roaring crowd through a mic and got in some parting cracks at the old school and its officials, close quote. Lenny had consulted with his friend Aaron Copland while writing his senior thesis. In reply, Copland invited him down to the city for high holy days and to offer some grandfatherly advice, quote from Copland. You sound as if you were on the right track anyhow, as to ideas and composers' names. Also, try not to prove too much. Composing in this country is still pretty young, no matter how you look at it. Close quote.
1: Unlike UCSD today, most American universities and concert halls in the 1930s looked upon anything colloquial, familiar, or specifically American with disdain. If it didn't readily acknowledge a Europeanized ideal, the dean of Harvard College must have sensed that he wasn't loved once he laid eyes on young Bernstein's senior thesis. That critique of hypocrisy continued to mature in his musical compositions for the remainder of Bernstein's life, particularly in his stage works. His 1944 musical, On the Town, is not an epic story of conquest or monarchy. Like Thornton Wilder's Our Town a few years earlier, On the Town is about common people, common Americans. This time it is not set in the small fictional town of Grover's Corners, but in the metropolis. We are introduced to longshoremen, prostitutes, nice people, bad people, card sharks, visit Coney Island, Brooklyn Bridge, and of course, Carnegie Hall. Ostensibly, it is the story of three young American sailors on a 24-hour pass in the city, each one desperately wanting to meet a girl. In this two-act musical, the composer demanded that the cast and characters represent the city. Consequently, the premiere of On the Town may very well be the first major Broadway musical with Asians and African Americans in major speaking and singing roles. There is no doubt that even away from the musical stage, Leonard Bernstein, the activist, would have stood with the celebrants at Tree of Life in Pittsburgh and the prayerful at Mother Emanuel in Charleston.
2: There's a place

Later, in 1952, Leonard Bernstein is seen collaborating with Harvard classmate Mark Blitzstein in his 1952 one-act opera, Trouble in Tahiti. It is a caustic critique of white flight from the cities and the false niceness of suburban living and the nuclear family. The composer employs a solo jazz clarinet as a kind of Greek chorus to accentuate an atmosphere of unease and angst. The Sonata for Clarinet and Piano, which you will hear next, was published in 1941 and looks both backwards and forwards. In form, it will remind you of Sonata, found in the works of European classicists from the prior two centuries. On the other hand, it is one of Bernstein's earliest compositions, showing his affinity for jazz. His use of complex and changing meters was a likely influence in Dave Brubeck's celebrated 1959 hit composition, Take Five. Although not as well known as West Side Story or the Cotter Symphony, which, by the way, you can hear performed here at UCSD by the La Jolla Symphony and Chorus on March 16th and 17th, with Ava in the important role of the narrator, and yours truly way off in the bass section, far away. The Clarinet Sonata stands today as the seminal composition

that commences Leonard Bernstein's revolutionary musical career as a composer and citizen. So in the spirit of Bernstein's famous breakthrough debut in 1943, when he stepped forward with only 24 hours notice to conduct for the ailing Bruno Walter, let's welcome to the stage UCSD Music Department's Professor Anthony Burr, a real mensch who agreed on the same 24 hours notice to join Cecil in performing Bernstein's Sonata for Clarinet and Piano. Professors Burr and Lytle.

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1: The next song, Freilach von der Gruppe. Freilach is a joyous dance or a joyous tune. And this is a song that is played when the couple are leaving the marriage canopy, the chuppah, along with both sets of parents. Nobody wants to let go. I'm telling you.

My mother came over from that part of Europe, which was Poland 1 week and Russia the next and Germany and who knows what. And she came with her sister, her mother and father, and two brothers, and they walked

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And she came to Ellis Island, like so many people came. And at a certain point, she met my father, who was a very handsome gentleman from Connecticut. And they married. And after a bit, they had two children, myself and my brother, who is an MIT graduate, and he went to business. So my mother said, you're going to graduate high school. Where are you going to school and what are you going to study? I said, I'm going to be a musician. My mother said, gutting you. Oh my God, or what, something. She didn't like it. Now, for some of you who don't know what a Jewish mother is in terms of power, what's the difference between a Jewish mother and a Rottweiler? The Rottweiler gives up after a while. So Mom liked that I was not playing in nightclubs and places late at night, smoky, and liked I played in the symphony. That was good because she remembered the klezmorim, all due respect, in Europe, who played for tips and drank and chased the ladies and all that. Ultimately, I became a professor, and in Europe, a professor was a big deal. They sat in the front of the bus. In America, they say, a professor? What is that? Well, that's someone who, a good one, devotes their life to study and is absolutely devoted to teaching. So I called a piece of Love and Loss, and it's written for my mother. She was born in 1904 and lived to be 96. She lied about her age, of course, but probably the other way. And she was beautiful.

next two songs are in Ladino. The first one is Los Bilbilicos, which means the nightingales. They sing in the flowering trees. They sing of love's pain and suffering. And that will be followed by a song also in Ladino called La Comida La Mañana. Essentially says, I'll eat tomorrow. In this song, the young woman is so in love. She goes to work in the morning, comes home at night with her lunch uneaten. And her mother is wondering, what is she doing on her lunch hour?

Gracias. Gracias. Yes, that was Jewish. This is a dance. If you've ever seen the Orthodox Jews at a wedding, the men are separate from the women, and they dance in circles. And eventually, the bride and groom get together, holding a white hanky. But this is a dance for a wedding, Chassidim Tanz.

0: Ellen Weller. Our next song is called "And the Angels Sing." It is what I call a crossover tune. And it was written by Ziggy Elman. And this was arranged for us by Sheldon Cohen, who used to work for Johnny Carson. So, and in the second part, you will hear a klezmer tune entitled Number 15, "And the Angels Sing."
1: But who's counting?
0: Yeah.

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Thank you. You're going to get to sing along now. There are two words. They're oi tate. So I'd like everybody to say that means, oh, daddy. So let's try it. Oi tate. Almost good. Make believe you ate a matzo ball on Passover, and it didn't digest till Tisha B'Av. Oi, tate! Now you got it. I'll point to you when it's your turn.

And if you saw the Fiddler on the Roof, she played Yenta. So this was one of her favorite melodies. It was kind of her theme song, Abi Gesund, which means as long as you're healthy, you're happy. The sun shines for rich and poor alike. If you have a few coins in your pocket, a dress without holes in it, as long as you're healthy, you're happy, Abi Gesund.

Thank you. You have the Second Avenue Klezmer Ensemble, Ellen Weller, Bob Weller, Bert Turetsky, Judy Svoboda, I'm Deborah Davis. Thank you so much. Thank you.

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So today I'm going to talk about groundwater. Groundwater is an often overlooked resource. In fact, it's often considered the invisible resource hidden beneath our feet. While groundwater may be stored under our feet, when it comes to the surface, it provides more than 50% of the global population with drinking water. It also provides about 40% of the water used for irrigation. This map here shows irrigated area serviced by groundwater. And the dark blue and black areas are heavily serviced by groundwater. Now, there are a few countries that really stick out on this map. So China, India, and the United States. Today, I'm going to focus my talk on the United States. The United States is a country that's rarely thought about as having concerns about access to water. Now, there's no doubt that groundwater is an important resource. There's also no doubt that we are overusing groundwater in many places throughout the United States, and this is leading to groundwater depletion. Now, there are many undesirable impacts from groundwater depletion, such as land subsidence and saltwater intrusion, and these undesirable impacts have been studied extensively. But there's one manifestation of groundwater depletion that has not been studied beyond media attention, and that's groundwater wells running dry. So when does a groundwater well run dry? Well, a groundwater well runs dry when water levels decline so significantly that it's no longer possible to pump water to the surface. And this affects the ability of somebody to access water. So until recently, well drilling was rarely studied. And as a result, it was very difficult for us to understand where people's wells were vulnerable to running dry. What this means is that we didn't know where groundwater wells were constructed, we didn't know the reasons for which they were constructed, and we didn't know the depths to which they were constructed. This map here shows more than 50 different state and sub-state agencies. Together, we worked with these agencies to pull together information about groundwater well reports so that we could map where groundwater wells were constructed across all of the United States. Groundwater well reports allow us to understand where groundwater wells have been constructed. This map here shows 11.8 million groundwater wells, where each of those tiny gray dots indicates a well that was constructed.

instructed and reported between 1950 and 2015. Groundwater well reports also tell us information about the reasons for which groundwater wells were constructed. So if we categorize all those reasons into three broad categories, we find that the majority of groundwater wells were constructed for domestic or municipal purposes. About 15% were constructed for irrigated agriculture, and the remaining 2% for industrial purposes. Groundwater well reports also tell us information about the depths to which groundwater wells were constructed. So this map here shows the depths. The light blue indicates shallow groundwater wells. The dark blue indicates deep groundwater wells. On average, in the United States, groundwater wells were about 60 meters deep. For reference, this is about the height of a four-story house. So now, while some of the patterns that you're seeing here are the result of jurisdictional boundaries, what we also have here is the fact that groundwater well depths give us a lens into the subsurface. So what we're able to see is actually these patterns that are more linked to aquifers or geologic units where groundwater is stored. Using this information about groundwater wells and then linking it back to information about groundwater levels, we can then assess where groundwater wells are vulnerable to running dry. And doing this, we found that up to 1 in 5 groundwater wells are at risk of running dry should groundwater levels decline by only a few meters. So unfortunately, the majority of these groundwater wells are actually clustered in rural agricultural areas. And these areas are isolated from urban infrastructure. And so households bear the brunt of the impacts of groundwater depletion because they have to service their own private wells and they cannot be connected to public supply systems. So what can we do when the well runs dry? Well, one way that we could adapt to groundwater wells running dry is to construct a new well that's deeper than the old well. And so we wanted to understand how often this was occurring. So not only do we have information about groundwater well depths, but the groundwater well reports also tell us information about when groundwater wells were constructed. So as a result, we could actually look at a time series of well depths. So let's go to Stockton, California. Across the x-axis, you see time. Along the y-axis, you see depth in meters below the land surface. And each of the dots that you're seeing on this plot right here is a groundwater well construction event, such that this groundwater well was constructed in the year 2000 at a depth of 100 meters below the land surface. So this map here shows the rank correlation of time versus well depth across the entire United States. And so let's talk about some of the trends that we're seeing here. The light gray areas indicate little to no trend. The blue areas indicate that newer wells are actually shallower than older wells. And the orange and red areas indicate that newer wells are deeper than older wells. So just with a quick glance across this map, what we see is that it's a patchwork of trends. But what we also see is that there's more orange and red than blue. And so generally speaking, people are drilling deeper wells more often than they're drilling shallower wells. Now, there are many reasons why people could be drilling deeper wells. We have improved technologies, so we could drill deeper today than ever before. We also know that people drill deeper wells to avoid pollution, so maybe folks are drilling deeper to avoid shallow contamination. Then there's regulation. What we know is that in some cases, deep aquifers could be exempt from regulation, and as a result, this could be incentivizing people to drill into deeper aquifers. And lastly, people could be drilling deeper for reasons of water quantity. So they could be in search of higher yields, or they could be drilling deeper because their groundwater well ran dry. And it's this latter reason that's especially salient for this work. So we wanted to know, are new wells deeper where water levels are declining? So to do this, we needed to pair two different data sets. The first data set is the groundwater well reports. That's the data that we've been talking about throughout the whole beginning of this presentation. The second data set is monitoring wells. Monitoring wells tell us information about groundwater levels over time. So what's really great about these two sets of data is that we can address a continental scale challenge like groundwater

groundwater depletion with local scale data. And the reason why this is really important is because our subsurface is extremely complex. So we need to have a good understanding of what's happening at the local scale. On the right-hand side, you could see a satellite image. The blue dot is a monitoring well with water levels between 1950 and 2015. The yellow dots are constructed groundwater wells during that same purpose within a 5-kilometer buffer surrounding that monitoring well. So we needed to pick a 5-kilometer buffer because it was a bit of a Goldilocks approach. Again, we needed a buffer that was big enough that would allow us to get statistical samples that we could run statistical analyses on, but small enough that we would be able to basically capture that local heterogeneity or the complexity underneath our feet. So again, let's go to Stockton, California. The blue area that you're seeing here is the water level time series. And over the period of interest, what we see is that groundwater levels declined at a rate of 3 meters per decade. The yellow circles that are popping up here, those are those groundwater wells. And over the same period of interest, the groundwater wells got deeper at a rate of 7 meters per decade. So what we see in this area is that groundwater wells are getting deeper at a rate that is twice the rate of declining water levels. So what this could be indicating is risk aversion or worry that groundwater levels are going to continue to decline over time. So we could do the same exact local scale analysis, but now at the regional scale. So across the x-axis, we have well completion depth trends. Anything that plots on the left-hand side indicates a shallowing trend. Anything that plots on the right-hand side indicates a deepening trend. Along the y-axis, we have the water level trend. Anything that plots across the top is going to be a rising water level. Anything that plots across the bottom is going to be a declining water level. So near Stockton, California, what we saw was that people were getting deeper over time. So we would expect to be on that right-hand side. We also saw that water levels were declining over time, so we would expect to be across the bottom two quadrants. And sure enough, we're in that lower right-hand quadrant, which indicates that groundwater wells are getting deeper over time and water levels are also declining over time. So again, what's great about this data set is that we can expand it to regional and continental scales. So on the left-hand side here, you're seeing a zoomed out satellite image where the blue dots are monitoring wells with water levels, and those yellow circles are the 5-kilometer buffers. So we could do this exact same analysis for an entire region, in this case, the Northern Central Valley or the Sacramento Valley. So if we do that, what we see is that 83% of sites fall in the lower right-hand corner, where a site is a monitoring well with water levels, this case during the 2000 to 2015 period, and nearby constructed groundwater wells during that same period. So what we see overwhelmingly is that the majority of monitoring wells show declining water levels, and nearby, the majority of groundwater wells are getting deeper over time. So we could do this exact same analysis for aquifers across the United States. Today, I'm going to focus on two key aquifers, the Central Valley in California and the High Plains Aquifer, which spans a number of states. So I picked these two aquifers because they're important both domestically and internationally. The Central Valley provides about 1/4 of the nation's food, and the High Plains Aquifer provides about 1/6 of global grain production. Now, in the next few slides, what you're going to see is a number of the sites are going to be colored based on the state that that portion of the aquifer belongs to. So let's start with the Central Valley. So on the left-hand side, I've broken down the Central Valley into three different regions. And what we see is that regardless of the region, we're always in that lower right-hand quadrant. We're always seeing the same pattern, and that pattern is that groundwater levels are declining and wells are getting deeper over time. This is very similar to what we saw with Stockton, California. And in fact, if we actually take a little bit closer of a look at what's happening at the subsurface, what we see is that in this area, we have an alluvial aquifer or a sandy aquifer. This is a subsurface profile that really allows us to continue to drill deeper over

0: time. In this area, the limits to drilling deeper are not a function of the hydrogeology or the subsurface characteristics. Instead, they're a function of economics. And this is where we start to get into the haves and have-nots of water. People don't have the money to drill the new wells, and that's the biggest problem. This is a quote from Jim Smith, whose well ran dry because groundwater levels declined. It turns out that groundwater wells are expensive. A new domestic well can cost tens of thousands of dollars, a new agricultural well can cost hundreds of thousands of dollars, and a new municipal well can cost more than $1 million. And this is just the construction costs. What we also know is that it takes energy to pump water to the surface. Energy requirements increase with every foot that water is lifted. So as groundwater levels decline, it takes more energy to put that water to the surface. What we also know is that deeper wells have deeper water levels. So the combination of declining groundwater levels plus deeper wells means that it's actually going to take more energy to pump that water to the surface. So again, when we talk about California and we talk about the Central Valley, the limits to drilling here are less based on the characteristics of the subsurface and more because of economics. So if we move eastward to the High Plains Aquifer, the first thing that should point out is the fact that we don't see those exact same patterns that we saw in California. We see that sites are really scattered across the different quadrants. Now, while the Northern High Plains and the Central High Plains are interesting, today I want to draw your eyes to the Southern High Plains. So what you probably notice here is that the majority of the sites are scattered across the bottom two quadrants. That indicates that groundwater levels are declining. But what we also see is the fact that they're scattered across both bottom two quadrants. It means that declining groundwater levels are not always met by deeper drilling. So again, in the Southern High Plains, what we're seeing is that there's declining groundwater levels, but wells are both shallowing and deepening. So in this area, the subsurface does not support deep wells. In this area, deep groundwater is of low quantity. So again, if we look at the lithology or the subsurface characteristics, what we see is, yes, there's some sand and there's some gravel, but primarily, we have low permeability rock layers. This basically means that we have low quantities of groundwater in this area. To make matters worse, below that bottom low permeability rock layer, the groundwater is of low quality. The groundwater happens to be brackish or salty. So here what you're looking at is the fact that the older well is shallower, so it's still accessing that fresh water, where the newer well is deeper, and you see that it's actually gone beyond that transition zone to some brackish and salty water. And it turns out that as you get deeper underneath the subsurface, the groundwater tends to get saltier. Now, it doesn't mean that we can't actually use this water, but what it does mean is that we need to treat the water. So again, this is an additional cost that users have to face. Additionally, when we pump that water, what ends up happening is that salty water ends up migrating. So basically, we could be pulling that salty water up to the surface. So are new wells deeper where groundwater levels are declining? Not everywhere. So we see generally that wells are not getting deeper everywhere where groundwater levels are declining. And as a result, groundwater wells are running dry. We also know that groundwater wells are expensive. They can cost tens to hundreds of thousands of dollars. We know that the deeper that the water level gets, the more energy it takes to pull that water to the surface. We also know that it's not feasible to actually construct deeper groundwater wells everywhere because deep groundwater could be of low quantity, but also low quality. We also know that these burdens are especially centered in rural agricultural areas like the one that you're seeing in this video here. In particular, we know that these impacts are hitting places like California's Central Valley. And to really drive home this point, I'm going to show a 1-minute video that basically highlights the impact on the people on the end use side of things.
1: We have had almost 2 months with no water.

of the grids that are colored in green indicate that agricultural wells are deeper. And what you see overwhelmingly throughout the Central Valley is that agricultural wells are deeper than domestic wells. So if deeper wells are a stopgap, what can we do? Well, in 2014, California passed the Sustainable Groundwater Management Act, or SGMA. And SGMA gives local control to agencies to develop sustainability goals that they're putting into sustainability plans. A key component of SGMA is quantified management thresholds. These quantified management thresholds could be used to protect groundwater users. So for example, if this is our quantified groundwater management threshold, the well on the left-hand side is not protected. The reason why it's not protected is because its well bottom is above that threshold. On the right-hand side, that well is protected. And that well is protected because its well bottom is below the threshold. So we've reviewed 108 groundwater sustainability plans with management thresholds. And what we found is that overwhelmingly, very few actually considered who is and who is not protected when they establish their management threshold. And so it was not surprising when we found out that 60% of agricultural wells and 63% of domestic wells are not protected given each plan's management threshold. But it's not all doom and gloom. What we also found is that stakeholder integration predicts protection. So what does this mean? This means that in plans where stakeholders were actually integrated into the planning process, those stakeholders ended up being more protected. They were more protected from groundwater depletion. So in summary, groundwater is critical for both households and agriculture. We also know that groundwater is being overused, and this is leading to groundwater depletion and wells running dry. We know that constructing new groundwater wells is a stopgap or a short-term solution because it's expensive and it's also not feasible everywhere. We know that the burdens are felt particularly in rural regions where there's a limited ability to adapt to alternative water supplies. But we also know that there are strategies to minimize the impact of groundwater depletion. In fact, we know that when we integrate stakeholders into planning processes, they're more protected from groundwater depletion. As a result, if we decide that we're going to integrate stakeholders into planning processes, we have the ability to ensure everybody has access to water. Thank you.

This is going to be an interesting and much longer subject in the sense that, not merely because I run over time all the time, but because the time frame, as you'd expect if you're talking about technology and industrialization, is late 19th and 20th century. But in fact, it starts a lot earlier. So it'll take us back a little bit in order to get here. So let's start about preservation of food. The originally, of course, people preserved, they had to, because they were killing huge animals, killing mammoths and giant sloths and things like that. And they were relatively small groups of people. So they had to learn how to preserve it. They did it mostly by heating it over a fire and basically cooking it. They didn't have salt that they could collect somewhere. They hadn't yet gotten there yet. And so they didn't have salt. They didn't have vinegar. They didn't have the things that could be used to preserve meats.

So they only could dry it, and they basically dried it over a fire. But it turns out they pretty early on they started to discover that cold could keep food. And the earliest that we know about in an actual technological development was in the 1770s BCE, which we know because of radiocarbon dating. That's how we can pin down what it was. Northern plains of Mesopotamia, the agriculture originated mostly in the northern plains, which is part of Syria now and northern Iraq, where there is some rain. It wasn't until somewhat later that they mastered irrigation, and then they could move down onto the lower plain of Mesopotamia, which turned out to have much better soil. So once they mastered that technology, they were able to grow a lot more, and the cities really originated in the southern plain of what is now Iraq. But up in the north, they discovered that in the winter, when it gets cold in the hills, they could make pools and freeze water, and then build underground facilities, that is basically dig holes, and cover them over with reeds or whatever. They had wood up in the hills. They didn't have wood down in the lower plains, but they could use wood, and they built basically cellars, cold cellars, using ice that they froze in these pools that they built. And that's from very early in the second millennium of BCE. It's quite remarkable. From that point on, the idea of cool cellars were to preserve foods joined frying, and smoking, and eventually, because once they got into our agriculture, they did begin to collect salt around the seashores, particularly, and salt lakes. They were able to do that, so they now had salt, free salt, so to speak, not the stuff that you just get from eating meat, but the stuff that you collected. And they also, since making of fermented drinks was one of the earliest things humans developed, earlier actually than agriculture, was ale and wines and so on. They also eventually figured out or left them too long and they turned into vinegar. So they then had vinegar and they were able to start to use that as well. So preservation didn't actually get in. It was a public activity. It was a communal activity, really, until the early 19th century. A Maryland farmer invented an ice box. He did it in order to keep butter that he was making on his farm cool enough to survive while he took his horse and wagon into Washington or Georgetown, which preceded Washington. And so that was a big step forward. And the icebox then became a major thing. Basically what they did was to use a block of ice, which they put on top, not on the bottom. They put it on top because cold air descends. And they insulated the box with straw or sawdust or whatever they could find. And the problem was that they could only get the ice in the winter. So they would wait for, and they needed a block. So they needed the lake to freeze at least 12 or more inches before they started cutting. And they would use a saw to cut these blocks. The biggest producer of ice was obviously in the north, and Norway was in Europe, was cutting ice from their lakes and shipping it packed in insulation. Of course, they'd lose an awful lot of it in transit, but they were shipping it to England and Scotland
and other northern European, you couldn't get it into the Mediterranean, it wouldn't last, but the northern Europeans could get it, right? So you had then the beginning of the development of the ice house. They bring in this ice in a specifically built place with a lot of insulation. They put the food in there and be able to keep it. And it worked very well through the winter and into the early spring. They began to make ice-making machines in the 1850s, both by using compressed gas to cool the water, particularly carbon dioxide. But it made it to, it made it possible, once they invented those things, it made it possible to make ice throughout the year. And by the late 19th century, ice boxes were widely used in homes. And icemen delivered blocks of ice a couple of times a week. So the idea of compressed gas used for making ice went back to the 1740s, but it was where a physician actually experimented with it, but it really only became completely used and useful in the late 19th century. And this is my grandmother's ice box. When I was a little kid living in New York City, we lived with my grandmother, and she had an ice box. The ice went on the bottom instead of the top, I think because she was a little old lady and she couldn't lift it. But the iceman came twice a week, and he was in a horse-drawn wagon on 103rd and Riverside Drive. And so this was one of my one of the things that I never forgot, that whole ritual of getting the ice in there. And of course, it was where my mother kept the calf's liver, which I would refuse to eat. And there was one instance in which I spent the entire afternoon sitting at the table because I wouldn't eat it and she wouldn't let me get up. So I didn't have a high opinion of ice boxes for a while. Refrigerators were invented in the early 20th century. Wolf, who still has a company, a German company, Wolf, was the inventor of a refrigerator in 1913, and then others. They started using Freon gas in the 1920s. Frigidaire was founded basically in about that time and produced the first self-contained unit. That is to say, it had the Freon and the whole cooling system in the unit itself in 1923. It cost $714. That was when you could buy a Model T for $476. Just to give you an idea that it wasn't widespread immediately. And it really didn't pick up until after World War II. And so that's why the Iceman was still coming in the late 40s. The frozen food, actually, as something which was a common thing, was developed much earlier. And in places where you could do it, in the high Andes, of course the temperatures drop below freezing every night, and the winds are very dry, and so the Inca developed what we call flash frozen or freeze dried, goods. They would put things that they harvested or killed out overnight. They would freeze, and they would dry because of the winds. They'd leave them out during the day, and the winds would take the water, the dew and so on, take the water overnight, and then they'd freeze again. In two or three days, what you had was a freeze-dried food. And it wasn't so much that people wanted to borrow, they couldn't, unless they wanted to live at 16,000 feet. They couldn't borrow that technology, but they could learn that it was possible to do and that it worked. It kept the food for very long periods of time. When you rehydrated and cooked the food, it wasn't so bad. So that was what was really important about what the Inca were doing. So
in Australia in the 1860s, this guy named Mort

developed a technique to freeze meat, and he wanted to ship it to London. So in 1868, he started to try to develop something which could sit on a ship and keep the meat cold all the way, which is a long trip in the 1870s, 60s and 70s. But the point was really, in a way, the idea. We need, if we're going to make this work, we need refrigerated transport systems. And that was coming. In the 1870s, Carl von Linde developed the cold box. Also, he used compressed ammonia and then later dimethyl ether gases. And his company sold 12,000 of those cold boxes all over Europe and the US. Most of the boxes were used by the brewing industry. They needed to keep their beer cold. But he also discovered a way to liquefy air, and he produced liquid oxygen and liquid nitrogen. So Linde was really important, because those frozen gases were critical for a huge number of uses. The acetylene torch, used in welding iron and steel, using it in medical work as well. He established a branch of his company just at the beginning of World War I, not good timing, since he was German, and it was seized eventually during World War II, and still existing. And then it was made part of, it was just simply folded into Union Carbide. And then later that Union Carbide sold it to itself. It spun it off, as we now say. Flash freezing is another technique that was of critical importance in development. And it was learned by Birdseye, Clarence Birdseye. It's strange that, you know, we're all used to seeing Bird's Eye Foods, that it was an actual name of an actual person, poor guy. And what he saw that flash freezing, when going way up north on hunting trips among the Inuit and fishing trips, and he learned how to do ice fishing. And what the Inuit had been doing for presumably thousands of years, but they brought the fish up and flopped it onto the ice, because that's, you know, there's an animal, and within a very short time, the fish was frozen. And what Birdseye understood or found was that when you actually cooked that fish, it had preserved its taste and texture to a much greater extent than freeze-dried or just, you know, frozen fruit of any other kind. They taught him how to do this at minus 40 degrees, and when he came back to the States, he used liquid nitrogen, von Linde's discovery, to create Birdseye Seafood, and he started experimenting, and he figured out how to do flash freezing in what amounts to a food factory, in 1924, minus 45 degrees. He created the General Seafoods Corporation. He sold that company in 1929 to Postum Cereal for $22 million. 1929. I hope he didn't invest it. but that gives you an idea of that extreme cost or payments for new technologies is not just a modern thing. Birdseye was eventually bought by General Foods and then Conagra. So now let's turn to the stove. Here's a picture of a stove I've shown you several times. It's the earliest one we know, dates from the Han Dynasty, and it's made of brick.

it is, it allows you to put a ceramic bowl into a cup, in effect, on top, and heat it. It's very nice, but the heat is always the same. No matter where you are on that stove, you are, your heat is not going to change. So you can change the way things cook by the kind of bowl you put on it, but otherwise you have no control. What you really wanted to do was to develop something that would allow you to move things around. And that didn't happen, so far as we know, until very late. The earliest European stove that we know of dates to around 1490. We have a description of it, but we don't have it, so we can't see it. And the other big problem is that the word stove is used both for something you cook in and something you heat your house with. So it's not always clear which thing they're talking about when you get old records. This thing that you're looking at is an early modern Russian stove, which was representative of what you would have seen in Europe in that period, in the 16th, 17th centuries. It was basically a kind of fireplace, and it looks like and functioned like a pizza oven. You would put stuff in there. If you had a fire that would come over this way, you might get some heat on the top, but that's usually far. Most of the cooking was done in the open oven, as you would say. It's interesting that we were in Germany when I was a graduate student, and that was the way we heated our house, was something that looked almost identical to that. And the cooking was also quite primitive, actually. It wasn't wood or anything, but it was pretty primitive. The real idea of a kitchen range originated with a British lord in the late 18th century. He was another one of these people like von Linde, who just was into inventing things. So he developed, for example, a flue. One of the problems with heating your house with a fireplace is that the smoke will often come out and just drift through the house. He developed a flue that allowed that to get rid of that smoke. At the same time, he built a brick oven with a brick kitchen range, but it was so expensive and so elaborate that only people like himself, lords, could, and the upper class merchant community could afford it. So, and ordinary people were still cooking on open fires most of the time. Then the other thing that's interesting is that a number of the inventions of kitchen things, including stoves, were done by women. In the 1850s, Mary Evard, who was an American, invented a stove which could be fired by charcoal or wood. Fire is on one side, and the heat, therefore, on the top varied. So the fire is on one side of the thing. That is critical, because with varied heat, you can make sauces. That was critical. The development of that kind of a stove or heating device was critical for the development, for example, of what we take to be French cooking, which has got a lot of different sauces in it. You cannot make a sauce on a very hot flame, on a hot stove. It has to simmer, right? So that was a critical development. And once she invented it, people started to build it. The gas stove was developed in England and started to be marketed in 1828. It's cleaner, obviously, and more efficient than the wood stove or the charcoal stove. And of course, you can turn it off, so it's more efficient in

0: in that sense as well. But you have to have gas. And gas wasn't really widely available until the 1880s in England, and it was later elsewhere. So in the late 19th century, you do begin to get a spread of gas stoves. But until that time, gas wasn't available in enough places to make it available to ordinary folks. Electric stoves was actually invented in the 1890s, but at a time when there was very little electricity anywhere in the country, and it wasn't really marketed a lot until after World War II. This is an 1939 hot point electric range, and what's strange about it is it looks a lot like a modern electric range. I mean, well, what's changed, of course, is the nature of the rings and so on, which now are flat and are heated in a different way. But it gives you an idea. This I'm sure almost everybody in the room would recognize. So now let's talk about food production. That's food making, food production. The first farmers used a stick plow. They basically took a stick and went and drove in the ground and pushed it themselves along a furrow, made a furrow, and then they planted seeds. That was all they had. This had a number of consequences. One is you could only do it in soils that you could actually manipulate with a stick. Right? So, for example, the alluvial soils of the lower Mesopotamian Valley, which are phenomenally rich, are also too hard. They cake. And so it was very hard to do that with an individual working it. Up in the north, in the hills, in the northern plains, where you got more rain, got softer soil, you could do it.
1: Right.
0: They originally domesticated sheep and goats as their animals. About 2,000 years later, they managed to domesticate aurochs. That's the wild bovine, and they're big. One of the things that's interesting about bovines is that in most cases, when animals were domesticated, they were enlarged by breeding. The breeders bred for size, fatter meat, better meat, and so on and so forth. Aurochs were larger than domesticated cattle, even oxen. And our aurochs as a wild animal survived into the 18th century. And then when it's extinct, but there apparently is enough DNA for modern scientists to be now trying to essentially recreate the aurochs. I'm not sure it's a good idea. I don't think they were particularly domesticated type animals, but it was took a long time to do that. And the way you did it, by the way, was by basically stealing calves and raising calves. Right? If you tried to domesticate an adult, forget it. You were likely to end up with broken bones. But so that's the way they did that. The horse, by the way, which had been ridden for 1,000 years, originated in North America, but then migrated, it died out in North America and migrated into Eurasia. That had been used and ridden in the Central Asian plains for thousands of years. But there were limits. Until you if you were riding it back, bareback, or if you put a seat on top of it, a saddle, unless you have stirrups and horseshoes, you really can't do that much with horses. But for one thing, horses' hooves are incredibly fragile. And if you're riding in a region which was once under ice, and the ice had dropped its rock load, that you're going to have horses breaking their hooves all the time until you get horseshoes. Horseshoes were invented.

in Central Asia. And stirrups are the other problem. Once you have stirrups, you can do a lot more on a horse than you can if you don't. You can swing a large sword. You can use a lance. If you try doing any of those things without stirrups, you're going to fly off. So that also was invented in Central Asia. In the 8th century CE, those inventions got to Europe. And the way they got to Europe probably is through the Avars. The Avars were predecessors of the Hungarians in migrating from Central Asia to what is today Hungary. And they were conquered by Charlemagne at the end of the 8th century. And he brought back lots of gold. But apparently he also brought back ideas like horseshoes and stirrups. So that meant that you could start using horses for war. You could actually use them, and you could ride them longer and do more things with them. But one thing you still couldn't do was to use them to pull plows. Now, the reason was that the harness that had been used, and that the only one they knew, was, where is this thing? Is it here? Okay. The only thing that they knew was a kind of harness that choked a horse when it pulled any weight. It went across the windpipe. So it wasn't until the 9th century that they developed a harness that was on the withers, in other words, on the shoulders. And the result was that you could now attach a horse to a plow or a wagon, and it could pull those things. In the 9th century, there was a radical change because of this new technology. Horses can pull as much as an ox at twice the speed, which meant that if you had them attached to a plow, it was going to be much more productive agriculture. And one result of that is that from the 10th century on, so far as we can tell, European population grew by 2% per year. That doesn't sound like a lot, but think about the miracle of accumulated percentages. All the way until the Great Famine in the early 14th century, and then the Black Death in the middle of the 14th century, the European population was growing more rapidly than any other population in the world. And it was mainly because of a horse. The other thing, by the way, the horse did, interaction with horses has effects on our health. Horses are the only domesticated animal that gets respiratory diseases. They get pneumonia. They get all kinds of those common respiratory diseases. And there is a long argument about whether they gave the diseases to us or we gave it to them, since we're the other animal that gets a lot of respiratory diseases. But the other thing that people, when people say healthy as a horse, horses aren't healthy. Horses require veterinarians, right? And it's very probable, by the way, that the development of a veterinary profession or specialists, people who specialize in taking care of animals, really was boosted by the fact that horses became more and more important in the economy. They wouldn't have been bothered with dogs or any of the other things. And cows don't generally need it. It was horses that needed to be, because they were so valuable as work animals. One of the first uses in the development, by the way, of the large horses, of the workhorses, the Percherons and the Belgians and so on, was to pull barges along small canals. Even before they started to ride them, especially ride them in war and use them in plowing, they were already using them on canals. This gives you an idea. Here's a picture of it, and you can see that this is down on the shoulder. And what this did, by the way, and also something that

that happened in the 9th century was that they invented the wheeled plow. The wheeled plow could be much heavier than the old. They used an iron share. They could dig deeper, and they could pull faster. And they were using horses, and they were now using, they were in European soil, a northern European soil on the North German plain, which stretches from the Ural Mountains all the way to the Midlands of England, is very rich soil. And so the problem was you have to know how to work it, and you have to clear the stones in certain parts, which is why you see a lot of stone fences, right? So this introduction of the horse was of critical importance. The next big change was cattle herding. You would not have seen cattle herds in medieval Europe or early modern Europe. People, farmers might have one or two cows. They use them for milk until they would kill them because they were no longer able to produce. They would kill calves of various kinds for meat, but they weren't herds. There wasn't a meat industry. One reason why you couldn't transport it. When you killed an animal, you had to eat it. You could dry it. Eventually, you could cool it, keep it cool, but you couldn't ship it because you had to keep it cool. So it wasn't until the 1870s, and mostly in this country and in Latin America, that you begin to get large herds of cattle. And an important part of that was the development of the Chicago stockyards, starting in the 1860s, and the railroads. So you could move cattle to, living cattle, to the stockyards to be slaughtered. And then you could, if you could figure out how to move the meat, you could move the meat out by railway. And they produced, as I note here, 80% or over 80% of the pork and beef that was consumed in this country, which is quite remarkable. And by the way, seems to be, it's still the case that the Midwest seems to be the meat-eating capital of the United States. When I was riding across the country to my 50th reunion, one thing that really struck me once we got into the Midwest is you go into a store, meat and potatoes. Unbelievable amounts of meat and potatoes. Right? And people who look like they ate a lot of beef. So the Swift Company was created as, it was a butchery in Boston in the 1850s, moved to the stockyards where the meat was coming in, and developed a refrigerated rail car. That's revolutionary. That allowed them to move meat all over the country. The Armour Meat Country was founded, company was founded 2 years later, or a couple of years, actually, later than the original Swift Company, but before Swift moved to Chicago. And of course, it's still a very large operation. Refrigerated rail cars allowed them to ship fruits and vegetables. Once they had them, they realized they were created for meat, but they could use fruits and vegetables as well, so that you could gather food for cities from much further away than you used to be able to, because those fruits and vegetables go bad, and this would allow them to be transported. It also meant that it encouraged the development of new crops like oranges and grapefruits and so on. It's interesting, navel oranges came to the United States from Brazil, but actually, and they seem to have developed in Brazil. Ordinary oranges with pits come from Central Asia and Southeast Asia. So that was part of the reverse Columbian exchange.
in the 16th century, that orange growing and grapefruits and so on were being grown, along with things like apples, pears, peaches, apricots, and so on. All of them were old world products that were brought to the new world. And the development then of the United Fruit Company, which began to bring bananas. And bananas originated in Central America. So Costa Rica was its home as a crop. Sugar, as I said earlier, people didn't have access to sugar as a product that they could use before the Middle Ages, before they made contact with Indonesia and the Philippines, where they were growing sugarcane, where sugarcane originated. And sugar was one of those spices that was brought to the West in small amounts at extraordinarily high prices, like black pepper and other kinds of things that were brought from the Far East. And as part of the Columbian Exchange, they started taking the plants and finding new places to plant them. Right? So the Portuguese started planting them in the Canary Islands and other islands that they controlled in the Atlantic. And eventually, of course, in the Caribbean, and then in the southern U.S., and so on. So sugarcane now becomes a bulk product, starting really in the 19th century. And they start to use it for more things than just sweetening food. And they start to use it to make candy. Eventually invent machines to make candy. So John Curtis invented chewing gum, and then Wrigley took that sap-based gum and made spearmint and juicy fruit gum in the 1890s. And then he started to develop his company that eventually we all knew about, and which gave him also an access to a baseball team, or two, or three. In 1865, Wunderlich, who is a German immigrant, founded a candy company. One of his employees in the 1880s invented those little corn things that we all loved when we were kids. In 1890, the Piedmont Candy Company, and again, note that these are down in the South, that Piedmont is in North Carolina, where they're pretty close to where they're growing sugar in that period. He began doing peppermint puffs, and sugar consumption doubled, and teeth fell out, I suppose, from 1880 to 1915. That's not a very long time for the doubling of the consumption of a food. Chocolate came from Central America and Central Mexico. The Aztecs made a bitter chocolate drink from it with a lot of spices. It was obviously discovered when the Aztecs were conquered, and the Europeans sent it back home, part of the Columbian Exchange, in effect, and the Europeans made it at the beginning just the same way that the Aztecs did. It was a bitter drink. But then they began to sweeten it in the later 16th century. It took them almost a century to do it, but they finally started to do that. And they also created hot chocolate shops, which were in competition with coffee shops and were of critical importance in cultural affairs, because people gathered in them. They were like coffee shops in that sense. And then the American company, Hannon & Company, was founded by Hannon and Dr. James Baker in Boston in 1764. Hannon died when he was off trying to buy cocoa from the West Indies,
in 1779. Baker took it over. He bought out Hannah's widow and renamed it the Baker Chocolate Company, which we still deal with. Anytime you go to buy any kind of baking chocolate, for example, it's likely to be Baker chocolate. One of his employees, whose name was German, invented a sweetened baking chocolate, which then was used to make German chocolate cake. I always thought German coffee cake was German. Nah, it was just named for this guy who was named German. Hershey got into it, and he had a candy company in Lancaster, PA. He went to the Great World Exposition in Chicago in the 1890s, and he saw that German chocolate-making machinery. He founded Hershey Chocolate Company and produced the first chocolate bar in 1894. And then Hirschfeld, a couple of years later, invented the Tootsie Roll. And one of the things to keep in mind is that in those days, chocolate was a winter product, because in the summer it would melt, right? And so Clarence Cane invented an alternate to the traditional chocolates that Hershey and others were using, which didn't melt in the summer. And that was the early 20th century. Processed foods really, in a way, start in the mid-19th century with margarine, which was made from it was made from tallow, which is animal fat, and it was invented basically for the army, which couldn't keep butter and wanted to take butter with it, but couldn't do it because it would go bad. So margarine wouldn't go bad, and the army could pack it as part of their food when they were on some kind of a campaign. And also, it was cheap, and the poor could afford it, and they couldn't afford butter. So it was made from this waste fat that would have been otherwise thrown away, or used, tallow was also used for things like sauteing. It was that kind of a product. Crisco, which is made from animal fats, and it was invented in 1911. So that, again, it was a way to use calves' feet, which would otherwise be thrown away. You rendered them, they produced a fat, and you made that into Crisco. Makes you feel a little strange when you're baking. The other thing that development was that, you know, flour had been ground for, at that point, 10,000 years. But it wasn't until the 1870s that a flour milling machine, roller mills, was invented by a Hungarian, and white flour was really produced. White flour was a lot finer than the flour that had always been used. It produces a bread that rises faster, and has more than, and also it rises more than traditional flours. So you got a much lighter white bread, and you got it faster. And this is a period when industrialization of food is taking place. People, one of the big changes in the mid-19th century in European and American life was that you go in the early 19th century, most people made their own food at home. They brought home raw goods and they made whatever they were going to eat or store. Whereas by the 1870s, people are going to shops. There's a consumer society. The food is being manufactured elsewhere and sold through these shops. And so white bread that will grow, you know, will rise faster and produce this very nice product becomes very valuable as a result. Bottling and canning, as we call it,
really developed in the early 19th century as well. It really took off when Mason and ball jaws were invented in the late 1850s. It allowed everybody to can and changed an enormous amount. At about that time, Gail Borden, who was male, not female, invented a way of canning milk. So now milk, which you could never transport very long or keep very long, could now be kept for a long time. And Borden, of course, became a big, eventually a big company. He did it for the Union Army before the war, but it was an important part of the rations of the Union Army during the war. Food fads start to take off in the 19th century, the second half. And a lot of them are connected to religious movements, particularly various kinds of Christian movements. A lot of the things like Adventists and other Christian sects that we all know about now really originate in the 19th century. They don't go that far back. And a good example was Sylvester Graham, who was an Adventist in Michigan. He was in New England, but he had a lot of things going on in Michigan, and he was promoting vegetarianism. He didn't like white flour; it's too refined. He didn't like sugar sauces such as mustard and ketchup, and he didn't like meat. So he invented the graham cracker, which is made from whole wheat and molasses, right? And which most of us have in our kitchens still today. Horace Mann's wife developed kindergartens with her sister, but she also published a book about Christianity in the kitchen. And again, it was a way of using the religion to determine what kind of food you should make and eat. So she didn't like cakes or puddings. They weren't Christian. So Henry Ward Beecher, who was the brother of Catherine and Harriet Beecher Stowe, he advocated against white flour. White flour was this industrial flour, and they really didn't like it. As I mentioned, the Adventists, they invented some vegetarian foods, one of which was wheat flakes, which were invented by Dr. John Kellogg, who was a member of the community. His brother started the company, the Kellogg Company, and invented cornflakes in 1898. C.W. Post visited the Kellogg's in the 1890s and then founded Postum Cereal Company in 1895, and its first product was grape nuts. Right. So what you're getting is industrialization, and some of it is tied to the fact that there are these movements that see food as culturally important. You can eat this, you can't eat that, and so on. And some of these companies take advantage of that and develop out of those movements, those fads. Additives. There have been additives from early times. Early ancient Egyptians added alum, which sounds awful, sounds dangerous, actually, to increase the sharpness, the astringency of food. It's like vinegar or something of the sort. Chinese use burned wax. They would burn wax to speed up the ripening of fruit, right? And they, of course, used salts to preserve food once they were able to get salt, which took place after the invention of agriculture. In the 19th century, they began to add chemicals directly to the food for special effects. So the English used red lead to color Gloucester cheese. I have a feeling that nobody's going to be buying Gloucester cheese after this. The French used copper arsenite
to make sweets green, sweet things like candies, a dye, which of course is a big

subject right now. Chemical additives became important as preservatives and colorants and taste enhancers in the 20th century. They've always been controversial. It isn't just now. It isn't just Kennedy and his friends who are making them controversial. But the natural food movements of the late 19th century just tried to get rid of all that kind of thing. Very sensitive to that. So that's what has happened with additives. I need to finish up, and I'll just be as quick as I can. I want to sort of summarize what has happened to us, or what we have done to ourselves by inventing all this cooking and foods. By domesticating animals, we were living with animals, and we therefore got a lot more disease than we had ever gotten before, than hunter-gatherers ever got. Hunter-gatherers weren't hanging out with animals. They were killing them, but they weren't living with them. The result was respiratory diseases, various kinds of viruses and bacteria just weren't passed back and forth between the animals until agriculture and domestication. We didn't eat processed grains. We didn't eat dairy products. We didn't eat salt. We didn't eat butter before the advent of agriculture. So hunter-gatherers weren't obese, and they didn't have coronary disease. We can tell this from their DNA that we can now recover from their bones. They also didn't get cavities. But their teeth were different from ours. They were aligned differently. They were edge to edge, not one behind the other. And the reason for that was that they were tearing at meat and tough vegetable products, and we grind them. They didn't. Right? But those teeth were better shaped than ours. They also lived longer than early agriculturalists. We didn't start really catching up with what hunter-gatherers achieved in terms of life expectancy until the late 19th century and the advent of sanitation, particularly, and improved diets. The hunter-gatherers got their fats from the fat from animals, but the fat from wild animals is not as much as the fat from domesticated animals. So we bred animals to become marbled with fat, and they didn't do any of that. So we have suffered the consequences of marbling our beef and going for that. Having bought a couple of steaks this morning, I'm guilty as charged. That's the thing. One of the things that the hunter-gatherers didn't do, of course, is drink milk after weaning. So they might have been nursed by their mothers longer than modern children might be. But once they were weaned, that was it. Right? They weren't keeping animals to milk them. Right? They were killing them to eat them. And a result of that is that a very high percentage of the world population turns out to be gluten intolerant. Some change that takes place after weaning that makes you react to milk products, to lactose. Note, by the way, that they started making and eating cheeses in ancient agricultural societies. Cheeses don't have lactose, don't have gluten. So they're not a problem of gluten intolerance. Celiac comes from proteins in grains, which are, to a certain extent, released by grinding. So hunter-gatherers didn't have that problem. And the decline, one thing happened, there was the decline of meat eating for a time when the big animals began to die out, and before domestication basically was able to replace meat, was a lowering of iron deficiency problems because they weren't eating as much meat. So

The other thing about hunter-gatherers, they lived in feast and famine. If they couldn't catch an animal for a long time, they just didn't eat. They could eat fruits and things they could find, but they couldn't really get the kind of... One result of that is that we evolved to be able to withstand starvation. And so...

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Send us an email at knowledge@uctv.tv. 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Call our toll-free viewer response line at 888-828-1737 or drop us a line at this address. Tonight on UCTV.

0: With stenosis, what we're looking at is that central canal where the nerve runs is reduced in space or size. And often that means that the nerve may be affected or pinched. Common pain presentations within stenosis can be within the back of the legs, the thighs, the buttocks, and again, this one would actually be worsening with standing or extended positions, because again, that would reduce the space further. If it occurs with exercise, it can often be referred to as claudication or neurological claudication. Cramping or muscle weakness are common muscular findings. Leg numbness or pins and needles can be some of the sensory changes that occur. And again, it's quite common for people or patients to discuss it as being stiff or feeling that they're limited with movement.
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0: I am Ian Ma, an assistant professor at the Harlejulu Data Science Institute and the Telos Institute at UC San Diego. Joining us today is Adam Clavins, the professor from UT Austin. He is the director of IFML, Institute for the Foundations of Machine Learning, as well as the director of the Machine Learning Lab. His current research focuses on theoretical computer science, machine learning, as well as protein engineering. Welcome, Adam.
1: Thanks, Ian. It is a pleasure to be here.
0: Care to tell me more about IFML?
1: I'd be happy to. IFML is the Institute for Foundations of Machine Learning. It was, in 2020, part of the first cohort of NSF's network of AI institutes. I am thrilled to tell you that we have been renewed for another 5 years. Thank you very much. And IFML is primarily interested in foundational algorithms and foundational mathematical theories and techniques to drive the cutting edge of generative AI. Strictly speaking, our foundational themes, we have four foundational themes. One is sort of algorithms and optimization for deep learning, you know, better algorithms for training and inference for models. Foundation models, sort of what are the right architectures that we should use? How do we come up with multimodal architectures? How do we incorporate different modalities? Diffusion, sort of as a technique, both theoretically and experimentally in various domains. And also robustness and safety, which includes learning with distribution shift, what I talked about today. How can we trust a machine learning model that's been trained? And then we have what we think are application areas or use-inspired areas that we think are particularly suited to these themes and sort of inspire and inform one another. One is imaging. So how can we use AI for sort of medical imaging? Another is sort of AI for protein engineering and biologics. And we have a new theme, AI for mathematical discovery, where, you know, many people are kind of interested in how can we use AI tools to come up with new sort of mathematical results. And we think, you know, given kind of the foundational techniques that

0: we're coming up with at IFML, this is like a particularly exciting area to try and apply those techniques to. So that's sort of an overview of what the Institute is working on.
1: I was noticing that your research spans three very different areas: theoretical computer science, machine learning, as well as protein engineering. So how did those fields come together?
0: Well, I started out interested in complexity theory as a PhD student, and I think there are many connections in theoretical computer science between complexity theory and learning theory. There's the interplay of efficient algorithms and cryptographic hardness results. So I think that's it's very natural for someone who's interested in complexity theory to think about some basic algorithmic questions in learning theory. And then I would say about sort of 10 years ago, as things in deep learning really started to pick up, I started applying some of my theoretical computer science background to questions in machine learning theory that were sort of more on the cutting edge, you know, for example, understanding training and inference complexity for various types of deep learning architectures. After we got IFML, I started the directorship for Machine Learning Lab, and part of my responsibilities there are to understand all of the different types of AI and machine learning research that are happening on campus. I happened to stumble upon a PhD student at the time, Danny Diaz, who is in Andy Ellington's lab, who's a well-known biologist. And they were trying to come up with AI models to predict the mutation effect what happens to a protein when you mutate a particular residue at a particular location. And I was surprised that this group of sort of chemists and biologists were actually doing a great job implementing deep learning models, ConvNets in particular. And so I was intrigued, and I thought this is an exciting space because there's a lot of data. There's an enormous amount of data. And there are both modalities, sort of, if you think about a protein as either, you can think of it as a sequence of amino acids. So there's sort of a language model aspect to the problem. But there's also a computer vision aspect to the problem, in the sense that you can represent a protein molecule as XYZ 3D coordinates. So you have this nice interplay between vision models, language models. You have a ton of data. The applications are super important. And so I thought it would be fun to work with Danny. And I invited him to come to the computer science department. He's now my research scientist, and work with people who spend more time doing sort of more cutting edge architectures. And so, of course, you know, all of the models now that we work with are transformer based. But that's sort of how I got into that, just by meeting different people on campus and seeing what they're doing and thinking that there was an opportunity to do something really exciting there. I would say that at a high level, you know, some of the theoretical ideas that I have, you know, influence the way we think about certain frameworks. So there is that, but mainly it was because I just happened to meet some exciting people on campus.
1: I see. If you like, you can also go dig deeper into how your theoretical perspective has played into, you know, these application scenarios.
0: To dig a little bit deeper, I guess, you know, I give a talk today about learning with distribution shift, and an interesting perspective that I have gained from working with scientists in the physical sciences, biologists and chemists in particular, is that they have a notion of generalization that, you know, we're sort of not used to as theorists. As theorists, when you think about learning theory, traditional statistical or computational learning theory, there is the notion that your test distribution is sort of identical to your training distribution. And that is a simplifying assumption that allows for an enormous amount of beautiful theory. But if you talk to a biologist or a chemist and you build a model in protein engineering, they expect it to work out of distribution. And so when they ask you, does your model generalize? What they mean is, can it handle distribution shift? If I build a protein model for enzymes, how well does it work on antibodies? As theorists, we're just sort of not used to thinking that way. We would call that something else, like maybe domain adaptation. But for them, these traditional notions of generalization, where your training distribution equals your test distribution, are not that

0: Interesting. And so that did make me rethink the importance of learning with distribution shift and made me want to kind of tackle that problem more seriously than I had in the past.
1: If you don't mind, can we dial it back a little bit to where it all started? So what prompted you to start into this field of computer science in the first place?
0: Computer science, I mean, I was always interested in math and computer science from an early age. I guess when I was I grew up in Pittsburgh and I went to high school in Pittsburgh, and we got a flyer for a summer program in computer science and math at Carnegie Mellon University over the summer, and it was called Andrew's Leap. And you had to take a test called the Interesting Test. You sort of a bunch of interesting math puzzles. And if you scored high enough on the interesting test, then you actually got free tuition to this program in math and computer science at Carnegie Mellon. And it was run at the time by Merrick Furst, who is at Georgia Tech, I believe, and Stephen Rudish, who recently passed away, and Matt Mason, who would do robotics. And it was very exciting because you had a lot of very math and computer science interested students from the Pittsburgh area all meeting up at Carnegie Mellon like every day from 9 to 5, working on math puzzles and robotics projects and programming projects. And the graduate students at Carnegie Mellon at the time would mentor you, and so it was a great experience. And yeah, I think I wanted, maybe that was the first time I thought, you know, being a professor is kind of cool.
1: And for the future generation, would you recommend them also going into the study computer science?
0: Of course, yeah.
1: It's in particular in light of the recent developments of AI and
0: Oh, what's
1: so,
0: the, in light of, what recent developments are you referring to?
1: right. So this fast development of AI has caused companies to have a pause about hiring computer scientists and especially sort of computer engineers. If there are any pause you have about, recommending students to study computer science, would you recommend your children to study computer science in college?
0: If that's what they're into, yeah. I mean, first, of course, I would recommend people kind of study what they're passionate about. But I think that computer science will continue to be a viable field for a very long time. We need to train people to work with these AI tools, to develop the next generation of AI tools. And I don't think that will be ending anytime soon.
1: And for the students who are already in the computer science program, for example, the PhD students, what do you see as important problems going forward in the near future? Some students might be want to chasing the sort of AI LLM leaderboard. Some students might be more theoretical grounded and want to study, study the problems at a deeper level, but at the same time want to still stay relevant to what's going on in the field. What would you recommend for them?
0: Well, I think everybody has to follow their passion. You know, if when I meet with my students, it's a give and take between, sometimes they're interested in things that I might think are a little, sometimes topics that I think are a little bit odd, but they're passionate about it, and I want to understand why they're passionate about it. There must be something there that is making them passionate, and so I want to learn that too. Half the battle of doing research is always a trade-off between picking a problem that you think other people will be excited about and finding a problem that you're excited about. There's nothing wrong with wanting to astonish your colleagues with your ingenuity. I think that's that there's, that's always going to motivate people, and I think that's a good thing. So, how you strike that balance, of course that's the difficulty of part of the difficulty of being a PhD student. But, if there's something theoretical, I mean, something that's theoretical could end up being, vitally important empirically in the next couple of years. You sort of never know. You might w chasing the leaderboard, you might be chasing something that turns out to be uninteresting in the next year or two. So, for example, I think GANs, generative adversarial networks were very, very popular for a couple of years. And now you can't really publish a paper in that area per se.

0: So, hard to say. I mean, I think you're always better off working on the right combination of what you find sort of fundamental and also exciting to you.
1: On top of your mind, are there, let's say, examples of fields or, classes of problems that you feel are particularly important for the field to resolve?
0: Well, I believe in AI for protein engineering. I believe more generally in applying AI in biologics and health. I think that there are exciting applications to not only to come up with new sort of vaccines and therapeutics using AI technology, but also AI for biomanufacturing that can help with climate, AI for new materials. Finding the next generation of batteries could be AI driven. So I'm a big believer in AI for science, and I think that that area is still sort of under the radar. I also think just understanding fundamental algorithms and optimizers for AI models is very interesting and still underexplored. We all know that the more data you have, the better your model is going to be, and the more compute you have generally, the better your model is going to be. But I think that the importance of the algorithm is somewhat underappreciated. If you change the optimizer, it can have a dramatic impact on your model, and that's those are relatively small changes. I like to think about gradient descent, which has de facto been the algorithm of choice for the last forever. Do you think that it will be that will be the algorithm? Gradient descent and variations will be the algorithm for the next 100 years. Is that it? Have we stumbled upon the best possible algorithm that we can find? I don't know. Given kind of how ubiquitous gradient descent is, I think if you can find improvements, it has the potential for incredible impact. So I definitely think algorithmic ingenuity is something that's sort of underappreciated, and we should keep pushing on, both from like a theoretical and a practical perspective.
1: And related to the practical problem of AI for science, I guess there is also a problem of how reliable those methods are. And how does that tap into your research?
0: I think the big problem for trustworthy machine learning is distribution shift. I think we have models in the health domain, and they're trained on a population of patients, and then we want to deploy them on a new population of patients, but we don't know how different or close those populations are, and we don't have good ways to measure that. And I believe that's one of the main obstacles, maybe the biggest obstacle as to why they're not deployed more in practice. People are worried about whether we can trust these models to correctly predict disease. To me, that is the trustworthy ML problem. It is learning with distribution shift.
1: So we're both in an NSF-supported AI institute,
0: IFML.
1: right? So Institute for the Foundations of Machine Learning
0: Yeah,
1: Institute.
0: I should say that's why I'm wearing this hat, because of the IFML acronym. Yes.
1: Right. Would you care to tell us how IFML, this NSF-supported AI institutes, have impacted your research and education efforts?
0: It's had tremendous impact. I mean, NSF was prescient, I think, in deciding to come up with a network of AI institutes. We were given this ins we given. I mean, we were awarded this institute in the first cohort. There were several themes. One was foundations of machine learning. We teamed up with people from University of Washington primarily, and Microsoft Research, and also at the time Wichita State University. And my co-director Alex Dimakis and I assembled a team, and somehow we won. We were awarded the institute, and it has, I think, dramatically impacted the way, certainly at UT, the way AI research is conducted, just the number of collaborations that we have. The AI for protein engineering group that I lead wouldn't exist without IFML. We're very strong in diffusion model research at IFML. One of our researchers, Sanjay Shakatai, has come up with some new algorithms for diffusion models that are being implemented right now in a lot of Google products. So the latest, like kind of Pixel phone and Pixel tablet, and Google uses his algorithms for diffusion. And that's, I think, in large part because we have the center there, the institute there at UT, to encourage the type of, collaborative research that we need. And it also helped us obtain our GPU cluster, at UT, which I think

0: is the largest in academia and will be continuing to add to. So, you know, it's impacted a lot of people at our university.
1: For the last question of the day, what do you see as the vision of your institute?
0: There's a narrative out there that only the big tech companies can do cutting edge AI, that you need thousands of highly skilled PhDs, that you need hundreds of thousands of GPUs. And we're out to prove people wrong at IFML. I think we already have several important, impactful projects that show that academia still has an important role to play in the development of AI. At UT, we have the Center for Generative AI, which has, I think, academia's largest GPU cluster, but it is nowhere near as large as some of the GPU clusters that industry has. Nevertheless, our tools, for example, as I mentioned, what Sanjay Shakotai is doing, are still being rolled out by Google. There are still many tasks in, for example, AI for protein engineering that require this synergy between AI researchers and researchers in the physical sciences. And there are these sort of open source projects that we're working on. You can think of like Linux, you know, the importance of having Linux as an open source system. I believe that IFML, you know, my goal is to continue to do impactful AI and to do things that I don't believe that the tech companies can necessarily pull off, and to do it with far fewer resources, but to just be sort of smarter and more passionate about it.
1: All right. Thank you so much for joining us today, Adam.
0: Thanks for having me.

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So what's remarkable to me about this is that when we're focused just on the human side of ourselves, not on the microbes, we're ignoring 99% of our genes. But even more remarkable, the ones we ignore are the ones that we can change. And we're increasingly seeing, for a range of different conditions, how we can take control of those microbial genes over our lifetime and change them in ways that benefit our health. And it's very important that we understand the rest of our genes, because we're losing them to a remarkable extent right now. When we study people living very traditional lifestyles, such as the Hadza hunter-gatherers in Tanzania, the last humans hunting and gathering in the Great Rift Valley where humanity evolved, what we see is that they have very different microbiomes from anyone anyone who's taken up farming, let alone anyone who's living in industrialized societies like ours. What we see in people living these very traditional lifestyles is that they have a tremendous amount of seasonality to their microbiome. We can still see signs of this, as I'll show you later, in American populations, but they're tremendously attenuated compared to the seasonal cycling that we see in the wild. But also, when we compare groups like the Hadza and the Yanomami in South America and others to other people around the world, what we see is that their microbiomes automatically sort out along a single principal axis of variation, where you have the people living the least industrialized lifestyles on the left-hand side,

people living the most industrialized lifestyles on the right-hand side. And this is coupled to a tremendous loss of microbial biodiversity. So what we see is entire major groups of bacteria that are present in essentially all non-industrialized civilizations, as well as being present in a lot of our non-human primate relatives. But all of those major groups are completely gone in anyone in an industrialized society, even in most people who are doing farming and eating grains and other products of agriculture. And so what we see is a new and much less diverse, a much diverse microbial community coming in. It's almost as though we had taken the rich inner rainforest that we had in our gut microbial ecosystems, and we've bulldozed it and replaced it with a cityscape where you just have the pigeons and rats and not much else. And I'm sure you're all familiar with Rachel Carson's work from the 1960s, where she documented how the use of pesticides like DDT was transforming the world around us to a much less diverse ecosystem, where the attempts to wipe out single species of insects that were causing disease in humans, like mosquitoes, causing problems with crops and so on, were being wiped out by pesticides like DDT and others. And my good friend and collaborator Marty Blazer, then at NYU, now at Rutgers, wrote this wonderful book called Missing Microbes that documents something very similar for our inner ecosystems, where what made the cover was antibiotics, but what he documents in the book is how all kinds of other factors, ranging from increased use of C-sections to low-fiber diets, to reduced breastfeeding, are also reducing microbial diversity in Western civilization, but also increasingly around the world. And a pair of graphs that Marty loves to show in his presentations and that I shamelessly stole from him is this pair, documenting on the left-hand side the decline in diseases caused by infections from single organisms over the 20th century, with advances in medicine, advances in public health. And so you can see how all these diseases like measles, mumps, tuberculosis, and so on have plummeted in frequency. But at the same time, you see this tremendous rise in a whole lot of diseases where we know the immune system is implicated, including asthma, type 1 diabetes, multiple sclerosis, and Crohn's disease. And of course, another thing that is rising at considerable rates comparable to these is autism. And so one question that we have is whether these efforts to control infectious disease by targeting single organisms within our microbiome have gone too far and are leading to an altered microbiome that supports the role of all of these chronic diseases where the immune system is implicated. And as I'll show you later in the talk, the immune system is very much implicated in autism and a range of other conditions that, on the one hand, they contribute to human neurodiversity. On the other hand, they're often coupled to GI symptoms. They're coupled to issues with cognition and so on, some of which may be correctable by targeting the microbiome. I mentioned that we can change our microbial genes over our lifetime. And an incredibly important way that we can do that is with diet. And the idea that you are what you eat is certainly not a new one. So the Italian artist Archimboldo painted this representation of that idea all the way back in 1591. And in 1863, the philosopher Feuerbach came up with this pithy quote, Der Mensch ist, was ist, which is a great pun in German, not so much in English, but basically he's saying that the person is what he eats. And I had the pleasure about 7 years ago of meeting Jeff Bland, who's the founder and director of the Personalized Medicine Lifestyle Institute. And I was particularly taken by a quote from Jeff, where he likes to say that food is a language that speaks to our genes. So just think about that for a moment. What he's talking about there is that our genes are fixed at conception, at least our human genes, but what they do depends on what we eat. And when we're talking about our microbial genes, not only how those genes are expressed, but which ones are even present in terms of the microbial repertoire in our gut, is tremendously variable depending on our diet.
Now, I'm sure you've all heard the admonition that you should eat the rainbow, and like a lot of other classic slogans about food, including Michael Pollan's dictum that we should eat food, not too much, mostly plants, and traditional ideas about not eating too many sweets, eating more fruit and vegetables, and so on. All of

0: It's very well supported by evidence. And the language of food is very much a language of color. So everything from the carotenoids that make the carrots orange to the anthocyanins that make the berries blue, all of these colors are particular classes of compounds that we're increasingly seeing act via our microbiome, where they do things like suppress pro-inflammatory bacteria like E. coli and others. They also promote the growth of beneficial bacteria that do things like produce butyrate, an essential metabolite for the cells that line our gut barriers. Unfortunately, if you consider the source of food closest to my house in Pacific Beach, just a few miles south of here, that source is this. And when I take my daughter there, she's certainly confronted with a very broad array of bright colors, right? But what I think is ironic is that their motto is too much good stuff. And you might suspect that all the good stuff had been systematically stripped out of all of these highly processed products and replaced with synthetic analogs that have completely different implications for our gut microbiome and for our health. And there's an increasing amount of concern, not just in the autism community, but generally, about the role that these ultra-processed foods have in health. So, for example, this article from the AMA a couple of years ago highlighted what doctors are saying about a lot of the dangers of ultra-processed foods at the moment. And a couple of quotes from this article, which are absolutely not the sort of thing you want to hear from an MD about your diet, are things like the health consequences of ultra-processed foods are dire, and that the concerns include recent documentation of an increased risk of type 2 diabetes, cardiovascular disease, and dementia, which again is of considerable concern at the moment.
1: 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Viewer discretion is advised.

In particular, I'll be focusing on sort of the phenomenon of AI use for emotional support, for companionship in kind of out in the wild. What I'm calling out in the wild, and what I mean by that is not under the auspices or guidance of a clinician. And so I look forward to talking about that this morning. By almost all accounts, the U.S. is experiencing a youth mental health crisis that we've been in for a number of years now. In 2023, just 2 years ago, 18% of adolescents aged 12 to 17 had a major, had a major depressive episode, but only half received mental health care. Many of you are clinicians, may be familiar with that, but I invite you to take a moment and let that statistic sink in. These are some additional facts and figures from the National Alliance on Mental Illness, suggesting high distress levels and low access to care. 40% of US high school students had persistent sadness or hopelessness in 2023. This number is up at 65% for LGBTQ plus students. 20% of US high school students had serious thoughts of suicide, tragically. Suicide is the second leading cause of death among people ages 10 to 24 years in the United States. And when we think about young adults, individuals aged 18 to 25, only about 50% of individuals in that age group with a mental illness received treatment in 2024, so about a year ago. So kind of refocusing on teens, and like all people, you know, we all experience episodes of feeling distressed, and we all use, as do teens, many kind of sources of support out in the wild, right, outside of clinical care. Things like self-reflection, turning to family and trusted adults. For teens in particular, they may look towards institutional supports through their school, relational help seeking from professionals. So for teens who feel comfortable and can, afford access, they may seek help from professionals in person, or seek informational help from credible experts or from Dr. Google, as we heard about earlier today. They may look towards their friends and peers, community resources like sports teams, and other communities, or cultural and spiritual practices through their churches, for instance. What I want to talk today about, however, is the fact that we've been learning more and more that teens are turning to AI-based conversational agents for emotional support, really. And I wouldn't argue, certainly there's not a lot of rigorous evidence in this space yet, but I wouldn't argue that it's necessarily replaced these other sources of support. But I would say that, you know, we've talked about, or I've mentioned the gaps, right? And I think that AI is being leveraged to fill the gaps. And so you can see here, Harvard Business Review made the case early in 2025 that therapy and companionship moved from being much lower on the use case list in 2024 to becoming the top use case for AI, for generative AI in 2025. And you can see here all of these headlines are from 2025 from a number of different news sources suggesting that this is certainly becoming a phenomenon that is receiving a lot of attention in our society. And for both adults and teens alike. But what I want to point out too is that we are starting to see evidence that there's high use among youth in particular, right? You can see some headlines up here that are particularly focused on youth. The future is emotional AI, and Gen Z offers an early glimpse. I myself have a Gen Zer, and what's, I think, notable, too, is that I think one of the first sort of research studies came out late last year in November, this GEMA Network open paper
really looking at the use of generative AI for mental health advice among U.S. adolescents and young adults. This was a nationally representative survey of over 1,000 youth, 12 to 21 years, and found that 13% reported using generative AI for mental health advice, and higher rates were noted from individuals at the older end of that age range, 22%. And among users, 65% sought advice monthly or more often than monthly. And among users, over 90% found the advice somewhat or very helpful, which I think is pretty interesting. And then, of course, kind of continuing my review of headlines, tragically, a number of very difficult and concerning outcomes have been reported in the media, including suicides which have been linked to the use of generative AI for kind of mental health purposes. And in fact, these are in many ways reflect lawsuits that are ongoing with major AI companies, most commonly OpenAI. And then finally, anybody in here look to Common Sense Media for advice about what to allow their kids to look at? I'm somebody who does that. I see a couple hands out there. In fact, Common Sense Media published a report recently. You can look at the range of their findings, but I think the top line one that I'd emphasize here is that this source that many parents turn to found that mental health support is one of the most common and, in their perspective, most dangerous ways that teens use AI. So I would argue that whether you see this trend as a natural disaster, fire, flood, drought, or tornado perhaps, or you see it as just sort of a ripple in the sort of march forward of technology, I would argue that the ecosystem has already changed. And one thing

I have been thinking quite a lot about with a number of my colleagues is kind of what steps are needed at this point to really kind of guide this space and sort of foster the healthy pro-social evolution of this landscape that now includes AI. So what I'm going to do next for the kind of the middle part of my talk is convey some ideas. That's really the best word I have for them. Ideas for promoting youth mental health in the age of AI. And I'm going to link each one of the kind of five ideas that I present to you to some work that I've been involved with in various parts of my work. And those ideas are as follows. I've listed them up here. So listen to and reflect on the lived experiences of youth. Two, develop research agendas that align with youth interests. Three, assess shifting preferences among youth and adults while seeking to understand fundamental values around mental health support. Four, monitor harms. And five, prepare the workforces needed to support youth mental health in the age of AI. So we'll start with the first one, listen to and reflect on the lived experiences of youth. And so what I want to talk a little bit about is some work that I know I've had a chance to speak with some of you about. Early last year, I was fortunate to receive some funding through our Vice Chancellor for Research through what's called the Convene and Influence Program here at UCSD. And this program is really focused on kind of having projects that advance the university's strategic themes. In this case, it was the themes of health and technology through kind of work across campus and across departments. And so we formed a cross-campus working group with faculty from public health, cognitive science, neuroscience, psychiatry. You can see several of my colleagues up here, philosophy, data science. To do pursue a number of things over the course of the year. Well, what I want to talk most about here this morning is actually a public symposium, much like the one we're here at today, that we held late last year in December of 2025. And we were so fortunate, and this I just want to give a shout out to my incredible colleague, Dr. Desiree Shapiro, who's an adolescent psychiatrist. And this was really her brainchild, but we were able to, in this meeting, to kind of host a youth panel on lived experience, sort of asking youth what is appealing and concerning about AI for emotional support. And we had five youth on the panel, I think between the ages of, I want to say 14 to 19. And so we asked what factors might make using AI for emotional support appealing. What do you think are factors that might make young people avoid it? Or features that would make AI feel safe and supportive. And so this is not a research study, more just sort of conveying to you what we heard from this panel of lived experience youth. And we sort of heard two things in response to the first question. And overwhelmingly, the accessibility and availability of AI, you can see here, one youth said, all you have to do is open up your laptop and you have something that you can use to vent your feelings. So the availability and accessibility. Second, the ability to express feelings without judgment. And so this idea that you can say whatever you want and nobody's going to judge you. That was an overwhelming theme. Sorry, this is cut off. When we asked about concerns, I think some of the concerns I heard from them were quite interesting. And one I'll just kind of amplify here is a concern around substitution of human connection with AI interaction and risk of echo chambers and sycophantic responses, as well as the last one that you can see here, number five, that AI may provide temporary relief, but may undermine the development of critical interpersonal and emotional regulation skills. So really thinking about how might kind of sort of repeated or high use of AI in this manner really affect sort of the developing trajectory of youth. And so you can see here one youth reflecting on that, saying a real person is just so much more valuable because they can look you in the face and call you out on what you're lying to them about. So youth also mentioned they want safe and approachable adults in addition to dialogue about AI safety. And so these were sort of the three areas that they mentioned in terms of what they wanted to see from AI. So improve AI credibility and transparency. I'll let you take a look at the quotes. Second, encourage adults to

validate emotions and foster safe relationships. So kind of like, if you don't want us to turn to AI, then adults, you better get your, you know, stuff together and be the kind of resource that we need, right? And then third, increase dialogue about AI safety and privacy into schools. And I'll talk a little bit more about that in a moment. And I'm gonna go a little bit fast. I really wanted to emphasize that first point, and then I'll go a little bit faster through the remaining 4 points, but want to mention them nonetheless. So second, develop research agendas, and in particular, this is focused on third-party researchers that align with youth interests. And so this is a commentary that was actually developed by a postdoc in my lab, Dr. Melissa Carnese, and really tries to articulate this case for the need for third-party research on human-sought emotional support from AI. And this is currently in press at Nature Human Behavior. And the argument is sort of like researchers' vantage point complements that of companies that are innovating and competing for market share and profits, very likely underestimating risks, as well as governing bodies seeking to protect publics, possibly overestimating risks, and then as well as shaped by politics, right? And so kind of emphasizing the role for third-party researchers. And this is really just scratching the surface of what's included in this commentary. In fact, I think there's over 30 next steps offered for researchers in this paper. But you can see here the 6 reasons that are outlined, and I'll emphasize 2, which is conversational AI tools offer novel emotional experiences. I think that's likely particularly relevant for teens. And, you know, one key next step is to assess whether human relationships are undermined. And so really, I think that I think there are many articulated reasons that align with the expressed concerns of youth. The third idea, assess shifting preferences while seeking to understand fundamental values. And I would say this is for youth as well as for all people. And this is a project that we pursued in the Center for Empathy and Technology about a year ago, trying to get, and there's been a lot of actually data that's come out on this in the interim, trying to get a sense of attitudes towards AI therapy. So we affectionately call this study the Confidant AI study. We surveyed a convenience sample of U.S. internet users, about 130, in the fall of 2024, assessed uses of AI in the past year, and then attitudes towards a hypothetical scenario of a conversational AI model that was licensed to provide online therapy. And you can see here, these numbers, I think, are fairly well aligned with what we're seeing in news reports and other sort of surveys that are coming out in the gray literature, suggesting, you know, about 10 to 20% of people use AI for some type of social emotional support. And this was within the past year. And then we asked, what would you want from a hypothetical AI chatbot licensed to provide online therapy? You can see sort of some of the thematic areas that emerged. I think, you know, adults, which is what we surveyed here, but I would say I would add youth to this, want insight, advice, non-judgment, right? That's a big one, and to feel better. And so I think they're looking for resources that will accomplish that. And then finally, we gave people a kind of hypothetical scenario that involved the experience of burnout of a person named Alex and asked whether they would choose a human or AI therapist. And you can see the percentages here. It's about 60-40, 40% choosing a mental health chatbot. And then we also asked about, you know, what are your concerns with AI therapists? And I think one of the interesting things for me, seeing the blue box and the things that are listed over there, is that, you know, you could easily ask somebody, what are you concerned about with a human therapist? And you'd probably get a pretty similar list. So I would say, you know, here preferences may shift, but findings suggest that adults and youth want to feel understood, safe, not judged. And I would say this is really the priority, not necessarily whether the source of support is human or AI. And I would say, as somebody who's trained as a clinical psychologist and really taught that the kind of therapeutic relationship is the cornerstone of, you know, kind of the mechanism of intervention, it's quite interesting to see these kinds of findings emerge. So I want to talk a little bit about monitoring harms as well. And here I'm going to amplify the work of one of my doctoral students, Deepa Manjanatha, and kind of just convey that both

you know, kind of looking to the literature to understand the effectiveness of chatbot-based interventions is obviously critically important. But monitoring of harms is critical as well. And so this was a systematic review of studies on AI chatbots in adolescent mental health. We had not previously, we had sort of seen some reviews of the literature for interventions, but none that were really focused on adolescents and none that had kind of systematically evaluated each one of the studies for whether or not they kind of systematically evaluated the harms. And so this project, after screening over 1,200 articles, included 14 studies, and included youth as well as college students, and they were mostly app-based interventions looking at the effectiveness in treating depression, anxiety, mood, affect, stress, well-being, and body image. And what's interesting here is that, you know, not for every outcome that they looked at, but roughly half of the studies reported did report statistically significant improvements in at least one target mental health domain, but only two out of the 14 studies discussed harms, monitored and then discussed harms. And those that did, you know, included worsening of depressive symptoms, mental health related emergency department visits. These were some of the harms that were reported in these very few studies that looked at this. And so I think really underscores the need to sort of look at this. And then finally, I'll make some comments about, and I think this could be a, you know, a much longer discussion, certainly among this group of professionals, but the need to prepare as well as care for the workforces needed to support youth AI in the AI age. And so I'm going to talk about kind of two, they're a little bit disconnected, but two different things. And one is the need to prepare future clinicians for patients who are using, I mean, there's lots of ways, we've heard about many of them this morning, ways AI is, you know, kind of leveraged within the health system, right? But I think there's also a need to prepare clinicians for patients who are utilizing AI for mental health purposes outside of the healthcare system, and how that interplays with clinicians who may be seeing patients. And so this is a new elective that my colleague and I are offering just this quarter to really hopefully kind of help prepare future health professionals for these kinds of discussions about LLMs with their patients and their colleagues. And we try to do a variety of things in the course, and it will, of course, undoubtedly be updated next year when we've had a chance to offer it this year. And then the other thing I want to mention in terms of workforce, very briefly, the role of kind of our online kind of safety workforce, right? The trust and safety professionals, the people who moderate content online. And so it's a little bit of a different kind of project, but I think this is work, again, from my doctoral student, Deepa Manjanatha. We surveyed well over 600 individuals who are professionally working as content moderators, and tried to get a sense of various sort of associations between mental health outcomes and different elements of their work, and different ways in which they might be supported at work by their coworkers, by their bosses. Do they work in person? Do they work online? Things like that. And so I'm just showing you here a snippet of this work. But as you can see here, we assessed, you know, depression, anxiety, burnout, post-traumatic stress. These individuals are exposed to the worst elements of what is on the internet. And so these kinds of outcomes are very real risks for them. And I think the point I want to make here is that with the acceleration of AI, it becomes much easier to generate harmful content. It can be done much faster in much larger volumes. And I think this kind of this mental health workforce, this digital mental health workforce, becomes significantly more at risk, which I think puts everybody at risk, including youth who are actively engaged in online spaces. Okay, so I'm going to take the minutes that I have left and just make some comments about broader trends and some takeaways. First, I'll just say that I do think, you know, there are some things from history that can kind of inform our thinking about the future of generative AI for youth mental health. And one of them is that
There's been a longstanding interest in automating mental health treatment. And so some of you may recall sort of the development of Eliza, one of the very first chatbots that was developed to essentially simulate a Rogerian psychotherapist who, for those of you who may not know, Carl Rogers was an incredible kind of thought leader in the field of clinical psychology and really the founder of the idea of giving kind of unconditional positive regard to patients as a way to offer therapy. And so you can sort of imagine how AI chatbots might be kind of very well situated to take up that unconditional positive regard kind of a framework of psychology versus, say, you know, there just may be other areas of psychology that are not as well suited. But I think this long history of interest in automating treatment, this is sort of another step down that road, right? Similarly, there's the direct-to-consumer movement in medicine. And I think I put up here direct-to-consumer genomics. This was an area that I was quite involved in a decade or so ago, but really was controversial in terms of the idea that people could have direct access to their genetic information without the involvement of a healthcare provider. And so one way of thinking about the phenomenon that I've been talking about here this morning is this idea of kind of direct access to this form of mental health support. And, you know, I think some of the things that we were talking about in the late 2000s around direct-to-consumer health technologies, we might be able to use some of those frameworks to think about this phenomenon as well. And then I think in addition, many people more recently that I talked to about this phenomenon, you know, often talk about the analogy with social media and youth mental health, which has been a very difficult difficult space to kind of think through and also been very intractable from a policy standpoint. In fact, in many ways, I think, I mean, I'm certainly not an expert on the policy space around AI, but I think in many ways it seems to me from my vantage point that we've had a lot more policy activity in the generative AI space than has really been able to that we really saw go forward in the social media space. You can see here our Surgeon General, I think it was in 2003 that finally a report came out noting that, you know, that there was, you know, there should really be kind of a public health consideration for social media, you know, after like over a decade of concern about this. And then I'll also just say, and this kind of ties back into, I think, some of the comments that we heard from youth. I think kind of the impact of local level actions are perhaps sometimes sort of underappreciated. And, you know, we heard from youth that having more discourse in their schools, thinking about how they might kind of engage with mental health or emotional support through schools and how to sort of have that discussion around AI within the school setting, I think could be fruitful. I'm just showing you, this is actually in my group, we do also do some work on social media. This is a paper that was published with my graduate student, Ali O'Daffer, where we offered some recommendations to include schools a bit more thoughtfully and intentionally when thinking about steps for social media. And I think these were our recommendations for social media, but I think they could easily be kind of very, very straightforwardly repurposed for this AI space. And then finally, I think, you know, I think I don't need to tell this room that there's a need to balance AI safety with our ethical obligation to increase access to treatment, right? I mean, we could all, I'm sure, think of many, many ethical considerations related to the use of AI in the ways that I've been describing. But we also, in my opinion, have an obligation to leverage what I think could be a very promising technology for addressing the gaps that we've discussed. And so I think being able to really kind of hold both of these things at once and determine a way forward is our ethical obligation. And so I'll just close with some high level sort of takeaways for you all about kind of even more meta than the five ideas that I presented. I think this is a very difficult space and it's very fast moving. And
our youth are changing. My kids are changing right before my eyes, and I'm sure that's the same for all of you. So I think work needs to go across sectors, disciplines, professions.

0: I would just say to stay curious and strive to understand, you know, what will likely be a constantly changing ecosystem. And that is one of the things I strive for in the work that I do. So I'd like to thank all of these folks and thank you for your time and attention.
1: Appreciate it. Cool.

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I'm Carol Gilligan. I'm a psychologist. You talk about psychology, that's the logic of the psyche. That's our inner world. So it's our sense of ourself and also how we think about how we move in the world. I was doing a study of women who were pregnant and thinking about were they going to have the baby. It was right after the U.S. Supreme Court decision in Roe v. Wade that said a woman had a right to make a decision and a woman has moral agency, she can make this decision. I remember sitting, I was home that year with my children. I would read through these interviews. What struck me was women's using the word selfish to describe whatever she wanted to do, whereas the ideal was do what other people wanted her to do or thought she should do. So how does a woman bring in her own voice without feeling that she's being selfish and a bad woman? So morality came in that way. Women started to question whether self to be selfless. Selflessness was an abdication of voice. It was acting as if I have no voice and an evasion of responsibility in relationship. It was being absent rather than present. I realized that what I had had a problem with the way in which psychology was talking about identity and morality, but I'd never said anything about that. It was more about relationships and connection and how your actions would affect other people than about abstract principles of right and justice. And so that's what led me to write about a different voice and how, in a sense, women hadn't been, or people who spoke in that voice, because it wasn't just women, were not heard and were not understood, and that wasn't valued, this really what I came to call an ethic of care. And that's when I tell the story about my friend Dora Yulian comes over and I say to her, you know, Dora, I think I understand why these people, Freud and Erikson and Kohlberg and Piaget, have so much trouble understanding women, because I think women are starting from a different premise of relationship rather than separateness. And she says to me, that's really interesting. Why don't you write about it? So I thought, okay, you think that's interesting. It was the first time I wrote for no reason. It wasn't for anything. And then there's a really good story, because I write this paper and I call it In a Different Voice, Women's Conceptions of Self and Morality. And it starts to circulate among the graduate students, like samizdat, you know, like an underground thing. I wrote that paper for myself to try to make sense. Finally, I thought, I can make sense of

0: something I have experienced of being in the midst of a conversation which seemed to me somewhat missing something that I knew about. My husband is my best person to read my writing to. My poor husband, it's like, can I read you this again, you know, for the fifth time? My husband, oh, God.
1: The work that you're doing now?
0: My grandson, Noah, he reads my writing, and he edits.
1: He did years ago. I'm not sure if that has changed. Maybe.
0: I mean, one of the things that Noah said was that he thought that at the time when I wrote, it was the gender issues were simpler than they have become right now. I wrote in a human voice because it suddenly became clear to me, I can say it, it's like three things, that the different voice that initially was heard as feminine, a feminine voice, I could hear it as feminine because it was about emotion and relationship, is in fact a human voice. The second thing is the voice it differs from is not a man's voice, it's a patriarchal voice. Listen for the gender binary. Reason is masculine, emotion is feminine, and the gender hierarchy, privileging reason over emotion. And third, when patriarchy is in force or enforced, the human voice is a voice of resistance, which I think is incredibly hopeful, because of course it's a voice in all of us. And care ethics is an ethics of liberation. It's an ethic that guides us in freeing democracy from patriarchy. I say to my students, notice what happens when you replace judgment with curiosity. So instead of judging, you become curious, I mean. And to listen for within each of us for the human voice. So it's, I think this work, which is based on research, years now and years, one study leading to another study, is very hopeful. That's my message. Thank you. Thank you so much for being here. My talk is called The Audacity of Listening. Last June, when I was still absorbing the news that my work had been chosen for the Kyoto Prize, I received an email from the Japanese translators of my 2023 book, In a Human Voice. It was my use of the English word audacity that prompted them to write. They wanted to know, had they understood me correctly? Previously, audacity had been translated as the Japanese words for boldness and daring, but I had written about the audacity of love and of caring. And as they said, the translator said, it was, quote, a kind of boldness that may appear arrogant to social norms because it challenges patriarchy, hierarchy, and injustices that are otherwise ignored or overlooked. And it was, quote, a sort of daring, they said, that risks norms and the current state of relationships for the sake of renewed norms and transformed relationships. I had devoted the final chapter of my book to the work of three filmmakers, three men, artists, all of them artists working in the mainstream, who in their films had shown a stunningly audacious act, a boldness that flew in the face of hierarchy and that transformed relationships. Paul Schrader, one of the filmmakers, said this was the film that he had always wanted to make. Paul Thomas Anderson used the word audacious to underscore the daring of the act that was needed to break through an armored self. And in effect, Spike Lee echoed his sentiment. I saw this as act two of the drama that had been set in motion by In a Different Voice. Yeah. The different voice I had identified as an ethic of care, although initially heard as a, quote, feminine voice, had come into the mainstream
2: as in

audacious act of love. And now, some months after the, you just saw a little of it in that first film with the orchestra playing that extraordinary, exquisite ceremony in Kyoto in November. Being here with you in San Diego, still overwhelmed by the recognition of this extraordinary prize and daunted by the responsibility to keep alive the hope for humanity that the Kyoto Prize sustains. What strikes me is that my work began twice, so to speak, with what I saw at the time as a simple act. I listened. First to women, and then to girls. Both times, and especially with the girls, I discovered the audacity of listening, because in both instances, by listening, I disrupted a story and broke a silence. I was writing about an ethic of care and then about a healthy resistance to losses that compromise our humanity. And especially with the girls, because girls are everywhere, and the work had received a lot of attention, I often felt as if I had put my finger in an electric socket. Which led me then to ask, what is the investment in not talking about care and the realities of responsibility and relationships and interdependence, and what is at stake in the silencing of girls? I had started out listening to women who were deciding whether to continue or to end a pregnancy, and I found myself writing about the tensions between democracy and patriarchy, and about the audacity, the boldness of love and of caring in the face of pressures to silence the self. I found myself engaged in a drama about voice and silence. Would you like to know what I think? Or would you like to know what I really think? A woman had asked me one day early on in my research. I had asked her to respond to a moral dilemma, one of the problems psychologists use to assess a person's stage of moral development. And what she was telling me was that she had learned to think about morality in a way that differed from how she really thought. I learned to listen not only for what was said, but for a voice that goes undercover. I was astonished to discover that people will often signal the shift from saying what they think to saying what they really think or how they actually feel or what they would say if they were to say, if they were to be quite honest. I learned to listen for the words really and actually and for the phrase to be honest, and I found myself asking, does a human voice go undercover? The voice that says what I really think and feel, what I know firsthand on the basis of my experience, the voice that says what I would say if I were to be honest. I learned that if I wanted to hear what had become an undervoice, I had to recognize and then to question the cover voice. Is that true? Do you really believe that? Do you really feel that way? I found myself asking early on in the studies with girls, and then I would hear the word actually. This is how I actually feel. This is what I really think. This is what I know. Which brings me back to the audacity of listening. Listening not only to what is said, but also to what is not said, the conversation under the conversation. Listening in a way that holds the potential for transformation. I love the line in Spike Lee's film where the main character, a black man, the black Klansman, says to the white Jewish cop who becomes his cover, what makes you think you don't have skin? What makes you think that you don't have skin in the game, brother?

which is to say, we are all in this together. I will tell you something about myself. I will tell you some of what I have come to know about listening and how to listen if you want to hear a voice that has receded into silence. And having just won the prize in arts and philosophy, I feel compelled to make a confession. Although my degree is in psychology and my research has been in psychology, I do in fact have one foot in the arts and one in philosophy. I have just completed a novel called Solstice that will be published next summer, this coming summer. And the story, which is about a marriage and a family, spans three generations and takes place on three continents. Eve is a dancer and a choreographer. Gabe, her husband, was a child on the Kinder transport, that is, the trains that took children to safety on the eve of World War II. And he is now a journalist covering the Middle East. The questions raised by their children, how do you know what is true, and how do you know what you can trust, are philosophical questions. Questions about knowing, and they take us back to the Garden of Eden story and forward to the opening night of a controversial ballet. It was Chekhov, the great Russian writer, who said that the role of the artist is to ask questions, not to provide answers. Within a human voice, I did provide answers to questions that had been dogging me for years. The different voice is, in fact, a human voice. The voice it differs from is a patriarchal voice. Listen for the gender binaries and hierarchies. Because in contrast to democracy, patriarchy is an order of living based upon gender. And perhaps most poignant, given this present moment of backlash and reversal, where patriarchy is in force or enforced, the human voice is a voice of resistance, and care ethics is an ethics of liberation. It is a guide to provide, it is the guide to preventing moral injury and to freeing democracy from patriarchy. I had reached the end of the road that began within a different voice, and I find myself now in an unfamiliar place. It was striking to me that in their second email, sent at the end of last summer, my translators wrote that, quote, after much discussion, they had concluded that what was needed was a new word. I've got to put on my glasses. There was no Japanese equivalent for my use of the English word audacity. None that conveys the nuance and the complex implications of daring to risk relationships for the sake of transforming relationships. The solution they came to was to combine two existing Japanese words, the word futai, which means insubordinate, and the word fusan, which means unhumbled, and then to add the word for boldness, thus creating a word that means insubordinate and unhumbled boldness. A word that conveys the audacity, the boldness of releasing care ethics from subordination, that is from being considered, quote, feminine, or in Kantian terms, a supererogatory duty, meaning not obligatory or essential, and also from a humility that had stood in the way of saying what needed to be said. One of the first things that caught my ear in listening to women was hearing a woman use the word selfish for whatever it was she wanted to do. And I have to say, I still hear graduate students use the word selfish for what they consider to be their question, the question they want to ask. So one of the first things, and this was in the 1970s when I started the study that involved listening to women, was hearing a woman use the word selfish for whatever she wanted to do. If she wanted to have

the baby, that was selfish. If she wanted to have the abortion, that was selfish. It was her wanting to do it that made it selfish. In contrast to considering it good and responsible to be, quote, selfless, that is, to do what others wanted her to do or thought she should do. In the name of morality, women were rendering themselves, quote, selfless, responsive to others, but seemingly without a voice of their own. In the study with pregnant women considering abortion, if the woman wanted to have a baby, as I said, that was selfish. If she wanted to have an abortion, that was selfish. But at that time, and I think this is really, I mean, the history of this is really important for understanding my work. It was in 1973 that the Supreme Court in this country, meaning the highest court of the land, in contrast to all the people, the traditions and people who encouraged women to be selfless, to act as if women had no voice or no legitimate voice or no moral agency, the highest court of the land said to women in this country, you have a decisive voice and you have moral agency. It was at that moment that I heard women question the morality of selflessness, seeing it as morally problematic, as an abdication of voice, that is, acting as if one had no voice, and an evasion of responsibility in relationship. To care, to be responsible, in fact, it's necessary to be present in relationship with oneself and with others, to pay attention, and as one woman said, to be as awake as you can and to know as much as you can about where you are walking. That is, to step in rather than step away. The research with girls exposed a paradoxical choice, a choice between having a voice and having relationships. Paradoxical, because without a voice, you're not in relationship. Paradoxical, because for the sake of having, quote, relationships, you're giving up on relationship. I heard girls articulate this predicament with surprising clarity. If they said what they were feeling and thinking, no one would want to be with them. As one girl said, quote, my voice would be too loud. But if they didn't say what they were feeling and thinking, no one would be with them. Either way, they would be all alone. Giving up relationship for the sake of having, quote, relationships. It was a sacrifice that marked the initiation of girls into an order of living that depends for its continuation on the silence of women, on the willingness of women to just go along with the way things are. Just last year, I was interviewing a high school junior, part of a study called Breaking the Bargain, meaning the bargain of silence that patriarchy makes with women. She was a student at a top school for girls. And when she said, I hold myself back for the sake of deeper connections. And I said, can I ask you the obvious question? She told me that she was, quote, okay for the moment with, quote, letting it fall by the wayside. It was, she explained, a battle not worth fighting. But the battle for relationship is a battle worth fighting. It's essential for love and also for democracy. And here is where audacity comes in, and more specifically, the need for an insubordinate and unhumbled boldness. The translators put it this way, quote, we found it powerful to recognize that audacious love and care are essential to overcoming the relational and social challenges we face. My work has led me to an edge. And what I have now are questions. In the spirit of Chekhov, perhaps we can only discover the most profound human truths through the arts, because to get out of the binds we are in, to break through dissociation or not knowing,
we need to work in an associative mode. Otherwise, and all too easily, we become trapped in outmoded ways of thinking and speaking. What is needed now is a different voice, a new word, an unfamiliar way of speaking. I began with what turned out to be the audacity of listening, and I've come to a place where I think I understand the strength of the investment in women's silence. I said I would tell you something about myself. I was born and raised in New York City, the much wanted and much loved only child of Jewish parents whose parents had immigrated to the United States from Europe at the end of the 19th century, thus escaping the fate that was to befall the Jews of Europe in the 20th century. To my parents, America was the land of opportunity, and they lived the American dream. My father was born in the back room of a dairy store, and he went to college on scholarship and became a lawyer. My mother, who was an artist by nature, worked for a literary journal and an interior decorator before going back to college and becoming a nursery school teacher. I grew up with my mother singing to me in French and German, as well as in English. In school, I learned French and Hebrew and then Latin. I played the piano and learned to track the lines of a fugue and to follow the voices in a counterpoint. In high school, I sang in madrigal group and choruses. In college, I studied literature, and it was the time of new criticism when one learned how to analyze a text in its own right and on its own terms, to ask how the narrative was structured, to pay attention to metaphors and symbols, to notice repeated words and also the silences, to ask about point of view and whether or not the narrator was reliable. And I say all this because when I started to do my own research, after I had finished graduate school, after I had my PhD, after I had married and become the mother of three children, after I had registered voters in the civil rights movement and marched to protest the war in Vietnam and worked to stop the atmospheric testing of nuclear weapons, when I was teaching very part-time at Harvard, inspired by the work of Eric Erickson and Lawrence Kohlberg, but with no particular aspirations of my own, when my husband had finished medical school and thus was coming into a position where he could support our family, all of which is to say, when I had a certain freedom to do what interested me and I was curious about how people think about themselves and how morality comes into play. At times in life when you come to a place where the roads diverge and you have to decide, which way will I go? Questions I was struggling with in my own life. I began interviewing people who were in this situation, who had come to a crossroads in their life. And as you know, as it happened, I was interviewing women, and I did what I knew how to do. I listened for different voices, and I listened to people in their own right and on their own terms, rather than fitting them in to this or that psychological theory. If you ask me who I am, I would say, I am a woman who listens. To this day, given the choice, I would rather listen than speak. Listening is how I get my bearings, how I find out where I am and what's going on. At a certain point in my education, I discovered that if I listened to what I was taking in about psychology and about morality, it became harder for me to listen to myself and trust my experience. If you ask me who I am, I would say that I am a novelist who wandered into the field of psychology and listened, and then at a certain point wrote about what I heard. I love the empirical foundation of my research. It's grounding in experience. You can hear what I heard, for example, by listening to girls. As I tell my students, the psychological world is open all day, every day. And although you cannot see the psyche, you can hear it.

It's a matter of learning how to listen. When you have a psychological question, how to listen for the associative logic of the psyche, for a both and logic that resists either or categories, and how to listen for the polyphony of voices that speak within and around us and track their interplay or counterpoint. And if discovery is your object, how to pay attention not to what you already know, but to what you don't know, that is, to what surprises you. Everyone here is really nice, Ella says. She's 14, a ninth grader at her new school. She's moved with her family across the country, and starting a new school, she needs to make new friends. She's taking part in our current study with girls, part of the Radical Listening Project, and when she says, speaking of her new school and the challenge of making new friends, everyone here is really nice, what would you say? Think about it. What would you say? The interviewer, a woman, says, everyone? How do you hear this? What would you have said? In response, Ella says, well, actually, that's a lie. I don't know why I said that, meaning why she said that everyone here is really nice. She knew it wasn't true. What would you say now? The interviewer is curious. Why do you think you said that? She asks. And Ella says, quote, some people feel more judgmental. In fact, Ella knows why she said what she knew to be a lie. It was because of judgment. She knew that girls are judged on the basis of whether or not they are nice. If the interviewer hadn't said anything, she wouldn't know what Ella knows. I teach a class on listening. I would love to continue, but I want to read you a scene from my novel. It's where the Garden of Eden story comes in, with a character named Eve, because in my experience, characters tend to arrive with their names. It was inevitable that at some point I would ask, why Eve? And at least in the Western tradition, eating the fruit of the tree of knowledge is the original act of insubordinate and unhumbled boldness. The scene is a conversation between two women. When they meet, they are strangers. Eve, the dancer, is spending the year in Amsterdam doing a residency with a Dutch dance company, and she will choreograph a piece for them. On the day in question, she has ridden her bicycle out into the country. Quote, the willows were yellow with spring. And when she comes to a village and sees a small restaurant, she gets off her bike. Reading the word soup on the handwritten menu outside the restaurant, she decides to go in. Sanna, a Dutch woman, greets her. She and her husband own the restaurant, and the carrot soup made by her husband is their special. She shows Eve to a table by the window. And here's the scene. The fresh ginger cut the sweetness of the carrots, and the warmth of the soup spread through her. She tore a slice of the thickly seeded dark bread and felt her mind settle into the quiet of this village restaurant. Sanna turned the sign in the window. Gesloten, the restaurant was closed. The lunch hour was over, and when she brought Eve her coffee, the other diners had left. Do you have time to sit down? Eve asked. Sanna glanced toward the kitchen. I'll get my tea. When she came back, she brought a small piece of cake. It's my daughter's favorite, the apple cake. She balanced the cake on Eve's saucer. Do you have children? I have two sons and then a daughter. She's in Kenya now with a Peace Corps. My daughter is also the adventurous one. She's living in Iceland training ponies. My husband didn't want her to go. With us, it was the opposite.

I was the one who didn't want Sophie to go. I thought she was going because of her boyfriend was going, and I didn't like the boyfriend. I never thought of Sophie as adventurous, but now it turns out I was wrong. Or being in Africa has changed her because now she's broken up with the boyfriend and it really has become an adventure. She surprised herself by talking so freely to this Vermeer-like Dutch woman with her broad hips and muted clothes. It turned out they both had lost their fathers. Sanne said that her father had died that year, early in the winter. Eve said her father had died last spring. It was a difficult time. Sanne looked down, in her eyes overcast with what Eve took to be a tacit acknowledgement of her loss. Eve straightened her back and leaned forward. "I mean," she said, "it was a difficult time for me to lose my father. He wanted to die, and I felt selfish for wanting him to live, but it was a difficult time in my marriage." Sanne gave her that sighing look that married women give when the subject of difficulty in marriage comes up. She glanced at Eve's bare hand. "I didn't think you were married." "I'm not," she said. "I mean, technically I am, but..." She wasn't sure how to finish the sentence. "I'm here on my own." The afternoon sun angled through the window with its insistent February light. The room felt hot. A faint smell of ginger hung in the air. What was it about marriage that she was reluctant to talk about? For all the closeness that she felt with her mother, she knew surprisingly little about her parents' marriage beyond the surface details, none of the intricacies of two people, their lives meshing and not, and even more surprising when she thought about it, she never had asked. She wondered about Sana's husband, peeling carrots, the inspiration of the ginger, here, tasted, extending the spoon, Sanne saying yes to him is just right, or maybe that's not what she said. And then he would feel chastened, adding more ginger, or whatever it was that she said the soup needed. And later, when people complimented the soup, would he say it was her inspiration? With Gabe, she praised his work unsparingly. It was how she felt about his writing. Whereas he would point to something she had overlooked, something, as he put it, she might want to consider. Or he'd say that she assumed people knew what she was saying, when in fact they often didn't know or couldn't tell what the dance was about. She said she assumed we all have the same feelings. We all want to be loved, and we're all afraid of death. And her work was about feelings we have in common. She was aware of this difference between them, but she told herself that's pretty much how things are. Sanne was telling her about her father. He was a pastor, and during the war, he had been active in the resistance. It was extremely dangerous then for anyone to speak openly, and especially for him. So he spoke to his congregation through his sermon, through his sermons, choosing passages from the Bible so no one could object. Sanne was a teenager then. She remembered one Sunday, late in the war. The resistance was active around our town. An RAF pilot, Royal Air Force pilot, had been shot down, and members of the resistance had gotten to him before the Germans did. They brought him to our house to stay while they prepared false papers for him, and my mother was very tense. She told my father he mustn't do anything that could draw attention to himself. The reading at church that Sunday was from Genesis, the story of Adam and Eve and the Garden of Eden. Sanne's English was fluent, close to fluent, but since she pronounced Adam Adam with the accent on the second syllable and called the woman Eva, as though the E's were A's, at first Eve wasn't sure who she was talking about, but then she spoke about the tree of knowledge, good and evil, she said. That was the subject of the sermon. Sanne picked up her cup as if to take a sip, but then she put the cup down and lowered her voice. "I remember the day so clearly. My father began by asking the congregation, 'Why is that tree in the garden?' 'The tree is in the garden, in nature,' he said, 'because it is in our nature to know good and evil.' He was telling the good Dutch people that the knowledge they needed was within their grasp,

didn't need someone on high to tell them what they should do. By then, the situation here in the Netherlands was desperate, and people felt that God had abandoned them. Eve was astonished. She hadn't thought to ask the question. In one sense, it was obvious, yet it came as a shock. Why was that tree in the garden? Because if the knowledge of good and evil is in nature, then we have no need for a God on high to tell us what to do. No God on high, no King of the universe, no Lord of hosts. She envisioned a tower crumbling, a fortress collapsing, and in that moment she glimpsed the form of her peace. The words tumbled out of her mouth, "I want to leave my husband." She was stunned that she'd said it to this stranger. When she opened her mouth, she hadn't known what would come out. She could as easily have said that her husband had left her, which literally was true. But listening to Sana, she'd felt a rush of inspiration impelling her forward, and suddenly she saw where her work could go. Yet to go there, she would need to trust her perceptions and not be distracted by Gabe and his questions. Sana blinked, then drew in her breath. The blue of her eyes seemed to have grown more intense. She covered her mouth with her fingers as though to conceal what Eve glimpsed as the start of a smile. Perhaps the impulse to leave her husband was one that she shared, though Eve would not know this because just then a man's voice called, "Sana," and Sana got up from her chair. From the kitchen, the sweet, acrid smell of onions sautéing. "I'm sorry," she said. "I must help with the dinner." She squeezed Eve's shoulder. "I wish we could talk more." "One question," Eve asked. "What happened to the airmen?" "Ah," Sana said, and a wistfulness came into her eyes. Light skimmed the surface of the canals. The sun had crossed the equator. Days now stretching, extending, reaching, her mind scrolled back to the sermon, the pastor's story about the tree. She raised herself on her bike, her full weight on the pedals, the sun reddening on the horizon. Behind half-shut lids, against the red of the sunset, she saw her dancer shaping the sequence, the part about the tree, and then just after, Eve in the story, reaching for the fruit. Suddenly, she stopped pedaling. The bike faltered. She had to read that Bible story again. There was a King James Bible on the shelf in the flat. She righted the bike and pedaled fast. Back in her rooms, she found the page. Her eyes raced over the words. Then she went back and read them slowly. Quote, "And when the woman saw that the tree was good for food and that it was pleasant to the eye and a tree to be desired to make one wise, she took the fruit thereof and did eat and gave also unto her husband with her, and he did eat." The woman had not been duped by the serpent. Despite all that was said, the story was clear. The woman had looked at the tree and had acted on what she saw. What's more, and this she found incredible, when the woman ate the fruit of the tree of knowledge, nothing happened. She doesn't die or move to cover her nakedness. Instead, she gives some to her husband, who was with her. She read the story again, this time tracking the movement sequence. The woman saw, she took, she did eat, she gave. It's only after Adam has eaten that the shaming and the blaming begin. Only then did the hiding start. Adam blamed the woman, and she blamed the serpent. And the two of them covered their nakedness, hiding themselves from God. Her words came back, "I want to leave my husband." Tree branches held the light. She would not labor in sorrow, or bring forth children in sorrow, or bind her desire to her husband's desire, or let him rule over her. She would not stay with someone who abandons her. Her feet moving as she began to discover how it might go, the steps unfolding in response to what she

had now come to see. Suddenly, as if in a vision, she found herself energized by the challenge. She would take it on with the dancers, exploring this perception, her realization of the truth of when the hiding began. I've called the novel Solstice. The story starts in 1969, at the height of the anti-war movement, and it follows the changing of the light, moving from the winter solstice, the longest night of the year, to the summer solstice, the day with the longest light. In fact, Eve does not leave her husband, but the marriage is transformed. A question: what is the alternative to blame and regret, is raised in the context of the marriage, but also by the Garden of Eden story and the conflict in the Middle East. It is perhaps the question of the hour, at least for those of us in the United States. And it is in the changing light and the unexpected disappointments of this time that the choice of the Inomori Foundation to award the Kyoto Prize in Arts and Philosophy to the ethic of care illuminates a contribution made possible by listening to what had not been listened to, at least in this context, or taken seriously, the voices of women and girls. I'm deeply moved by this recognition, by this honor, by this most generous gift. In spirit, I share it with every woman and girl. I still recall the midwinter afternoon. The year was 1975. My three children were at school. My husband was at work. The dog, no doubt, was asleep at my feet. And I put a yellow sheet of paper into my typewriter and typed the words in a different voice. It was the first time I wrote that wasn't for school, the first time I wrote just for myself. I was responding to an inner voice that said, if you want to know what I really think. In my book, In a Human Voice, I tell a story from my first visit to Kyoto. At that time, a graduate student kindly offered to accompany me on the train back to Tokyo so I wouldn't get lost in the Tokyo railway station. She was asking me about voice, about losing one's voice. And when I said, nobody loses their voice, her face brightened. Would I write this in her notebook, she asked, handing me the book. Nobody loses their voice, I repeated, as I inscribed the words on a blank page. People may silence their voice, I said, but it's always for a reason. Yet in the world of today, there are compelling reasons not to silence the voice of care ethics, which brings me back to the new word. Because the daily work of caring is still largely done by people typically viewed as subordinate, people who are expected to be humble. An insubordinate and unhumbled boldness may be precisely what is needed, precisely what it takes to bring this voice forward. I'm profoundly moved by the choice of the Inomori Foundation to award the Kyoto Prize in Arts and Philosophy, in Thought and Morality, at this moment in history, to work that began with listening to women and to girls, and that was inspired by their voices. The decision is breathtaking in its audacity and its simplicity. In retrospect, I recognize that the audacity of my listening, as the Japanese translators saw, lay in the challenge it posed to establish ways of speaking, and perhaps even more, to my daring to risk the existing state of relationships for the sake of transforming how human beings live with one another. For this recognition, I thank you.

0: you with all my heart.
1: Well, good morning.
2: Good morning.
1: I really liked everything you said, really. And it brought up something that I personally have experienced. And I would like to ask, my name is Hadassah, and I come from a Jewish family from Mexico. And personally, I have experienced a certain type of pressure or expectation from my family that has certainly not given me a whole or a voice of what I'm going to do in the future. So my question would be, how do you tackle the pressure of a religion or of your environment that so you can gain self-autonomy in your future? How do you believe that? How can you tackle the pressure from your family in order to do it in a respectful way, but to gain some sort of self-autonomy in what you want to do in the future, not influenced by religion or any other thing? Yeah, sorry.
0: No, you're taking me. Thank you for the question. How do you hold on to your own experience? How do you hold on to your own voice? How do you listen to the voice of your own experience when you're in the midst of a culture that speaks as if your experience isn't real or doesn't count or shouldn't be part of the conversation? I mean, you know, you're right back to the Japanese translators. I mean, because what it calls for is an insubordinate and unhumbled boldness. But it also calls for, you know, making very I want to say wise decisions about when you speak and when you don't speak. And finding ways that you're not alone. And finding ways that in the midst of that, you can stay in touch with the voice in you. I mean, we're all, even when you think about it, as human beings, we're all born with a voice. I mean, even before language, I mean, if you spend time around babies, that is the ability to communicate our experience. And so how do we stay in touch with that voice in the midst of a culture that silences it? And certainly, I mean, there are plenty of examples in Jewish culture, as you know, but it's not the only culture. So that's really basically what I was talking about, of how to listen for that. And when listening becomes an audacious act, an act of insubordinate and unhumbled boldness. Thank you.
1: Yeah.
3: Okay. Do you think true gender equality exists today?
4: Do I think that what?
5: Gender equality.
0: That gender inequality exists today?
4: Oh, look around. No, seriously. I mean, yeah.
3: Yeah.
5: When did this come?
4: And then what's the rest of the question?
5: Structural barriers.
4: What are the structural barriers?
3: Okay.
5: Thank you.
4: Thank you.
0: I'm doing a study right now. I'm back in schools with girls now because what was striking to me is there was so much talk recently about girls, about, and I don't know if it's true in Mexico, but it's certainly true in this country, about the high levels of depression and anxiety among girls. And it's been attributed to social media and the effects of social media on girls. So, I mean, I'm hearing this, and now, come on, you've just heard me talk for an hour. So what's going to go through my mind? Where are the girls? I'm hearing all about girls, and mostly from men in positions of authority speaking about girls. I'm not hearing the girls. So I thought, okay, I'm going to go back into schools to listen to girls. And I'm interested in the choices that girls are making about speaking and not speaking. So first I have to tell you, someone, not me, because maybe you're interested in quantitative research with large samples. I find that research very interesting. So somebody did a study of teenage girls in the U.S. It's called the Girls Index, or the Girls List. And they interviewed 40,000 teenage girls. And the question was, do you say what you really feel and think? Or do you not say what you really feel and think because you want people to like you? Okay, so think about it. What percentage of girls do you think said that? Anyone want to venture?
6: Right.
0: Oh, you think 90%? Yeah, you're probably right. The finding was 46% of girls said they don't say what they really feel and think because they want people to like them. The second question was, do you not disagree when you disagree because you want people to like you? And 46% of girls said that's what they do. I mean, honestly, people, you probably all study democracy in school. I mean, what's happening to democracy if people aren't saying what they really feel and think? I mean, you know, they can vote and it will make no difference. I mean, in people's experience is not coming into the public. So it's a big deal thing. So then, now here's the trick question. Okay, now let's take the most successful girls, the ones who get straight A's in school. What do you think happens to the percentage? You're right. Here's my expert here in the front row. She's right. It goes up. 62% don't say what they feel and think because they want people to like. So why do you think? They're the girls with the most to lose. They have the most opportunities. So my study is called Breaking the Bargain. And my point is, where's the Jewish girl who asked the question? Same thing. That there's a bargain that's offered to girls at the time when girls come of age, middle school, you know, and become, and we're becoming and entering secondary education. The bargain is, if you don't say what you really feel and think, if you learn to say what people want you to say, you know, how you're supposed to feel, how, quote, we think about morality or about love or about this or that, then you'll get A's in school. You'll get into UC San Diego. You'll get, you know, and people will like you and so forth. So as a psychologist, somebody invested in democracy, I have to say, this is a bad bargain. I mean, it is a really bad bargain because silencing the self, there's that first questioner, where did she go?
5: Yeah.
0: Silencing the self, not saying what I really know to be true from the basis of my experience, is the straight route into depression. I mean, silencing the self leads to depression. And silencing the self really, I mean, it makes democracy it meaningless. If I'm going to vote that has no connection with my experience, I might as well not vote. You can have women vote and it will make no difference. So, you know, I mean, the bargain is a bad bargain because it leads to depression. I mean, with or without social media. And it undermines democracy. So then, here's what we heard in our current study with girls, middle school. Little girls are very outspoken. I mean, if you want to kind of wake up, just hang out around eight-year-olds. And I mean, they will tell you. They read the relational world like you read the weather. Jessica said, I went over to play with my friend and she had another friend over. and they weren't playing with me. And it was no

fun for me just sitting there. Can everybody relate to this? Okay, so the interviewer says, what did you do? First of all, the idea that she would do something about it. But Jessica says immediately, I went over to my friend and I whispered in her ear, this is no fun for me.

She didn't say, "Oh no, we want to play with you." They were talking about what was going on. That's what was going on. Another little 8-year-old said, "You know, my friend did something I didn't like, and what did you do?" "I didn't go to her birthday party." That was her response. Another one says, "In kindergarten, a girl threw sand in my face and acted like she was the owner of everybody. And I said, 'What did you do?' I said, 'Just use the power of ignore.'" So these little girls read what's going on in their relational world. They say it. I just had an example of a woman in my class on listening who hadn't remembered that when she was 8 years old, her parents, her father was alcoholic. And she was sitting in the kitchen one afternoon with her mother. Her little brother was playing with Lego in the other room. And they heard the father, who was actively drinking, coming down the stairs, kind of making a disturbance. And she turned to her mother and she said, "I don't know how you put up with this," says the 8-year-old. The mother said, "In that instant, I realized I had to leave my marriage." Meaning that that 8-year-old talking about what was going on made it impossible for the mother to continue to live as if she didn't know what was going on. So you either have to silence that voice or you have to start to think about talking about what's going on. And so in middle school, the word drama comes in. You know this word? Drama. Girls' relationships become drama. You know, we're the first person group, I think, my research team said drama. What's the play about? Who's the audience for this play? You know, what's being dramatized here? Girls start talking about people, relationships are filled with drama. People talk behind other people's backs. You can't say this, or someone will this, and there will be all these people, and you'll be alone. I mean, all of this. So there's a sense of that's when you stop. Girls stop saying what they really think and feel. And what we learned is the phrase "I don't know" came into our research interviews, and I was fascinated by that because I thought the word "don't" had come between "I" and "no." Because it turned out "I don't know" was not an ambition of ignorance. It was a cover for knowledge. I'm going to act as if I don't know what in fact I know. And then in high school, we heard, I'm going to tell you a part of this story that I think underscores the seriousness of what I'm talking about. In high school, the phrase came in, "A battle not worth fighting." Girls would say the battle for relationship is a battle not worth fighting because people aren't going to listen, because they aren't going to pay attention, they're not going to take you seriously, or this or that. And so our project has come to the point of saying the battle for relationship is a battle worth fighting. And girls, part of educating girls is helping girls to learn how it is possible to stay in touch with yourself and with other people, especially in the face of conflict and disagreement. And that, you know, that speaks to the issue of what's going on in this society today, how difficult it is for people to listen to each other. And the part I'm going to tell you is that a journalist who writes for Haaretz, the Israeli newspaper, interviewed the group of spotters. Have you read about the all-women unit of the Israeli Defense Forces that was stationed on the border of Gaza, and that in the time leading up to October 7th, 2023, actually observed the preparations for the attacks of October 7th, and in fact warned, went to their military superiors to warn. And they too used the same language as the schoolgirls. They spoke about the sisterhood among women, and they also spoke about what they call the conflict and chaos that girls create in their relationships with one another. And they used the phrase drama for that, and then they spoke about

0: battle not worth fighting. So that kind of underscores the costs of not listening to the voices of girls. I mean, had people listened to those voices, huge destruction could have been avoided on October 7th and all the war that followed.
1: Should we maybe take another question?
2: Yeah.
1: Go ahead.
3: Hello, good morning. I'm a senior at Sweetwater High School. My name is Pierce. It's a pleasure to be with you guys here tonight. My question is, what challenges did you face when your ideas were new or different from what existing literature said? How did you find the courage to move forward?
0: What a nice question. Honestly, I would say what was key for me was my relationship with students, with graduate students, of not being alone. I mean, working, because when what you perceive, my friend here, Jonathan, studies perception, but when you're told that what you are seeing is not happening, or if you say what you know firsthand, you're told you're crazy or you're making trouble, or, I mean, this is where I began. It's insubordinate, it's unhumbled. I mean, you can't be alone. So I have to say I'm hugely indebted over the years to my graduate students. Thank you for the question.
1: Maybe we have time for one more question from this side.
4: Hi, my name is Emily. First of all, thank you very much for your lecture. I learned a lot from you. And I wanted to ask, well, I noticed and they teach me in history that women often get their value, often had to prove their value. Women often have to prove their value, but I think women are already valuable just for being human and having a voice, which is what you were talking about, our own voice. And how I can tell the world my value without having to prove myself every time.
0: Well, good luck. I mean, these are great questions. These are terrific questions. I would say in relationship to that person's questions of, I was going to say, in your heart of hearts, you know the value of your own experience. You know, we use the phrase in English, what you know in your bones, what you know in your gut, what you know in your heart. So you know the value, but you don't want to be all alone with that. So you need to find, it seems simple. You need to find real friends.
5: Real friend.
0: Yeah.
1: Well, I know everybody is very grateful to Carol for this really fascinating, provocative discussion. I wish we could go on for a little bit longer, but I think we need to close things out. So please join me in thanking Carol and congratulating her on the prize once again.

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Tonight on UCTV.

It is my great honor to talk about some of the interesting things happening in the data center these days, which is the growing demand of computation, specifically in AI, right? So the hope is that, you know, I'm going to show you some challenges and some of our unique solutions that we're working on with the IE projects, okay? So one thing I think we all agree is that since 2012, things change a lot in AI and machine learning. And this is specifically driven by, you know, an effort from Stanford. So this is ImageNet. So it is a 1 million image database with very specific labels, right? So it's not about just birds and cats. So it's object classification, but it's very specific species of birds and cats and dogs and all that, right? So a lot of very fine-grained labels, a million examples labeled by humans so that, you know, we can use supervised learning to train the supervised learning models. And if you look at the right-hand side, here is the ImageNet performance. So it is an open challenge. It was there for about 6 or 7 years. So initially, the performance without deep learning is just about, you know, 25 or 28% error rate, right? So pretty high. 1 in 3 images in general, you get a wrong label. But with the introduction of deep learning in 2012, the first model is an AlexNet, right? So it's a convolutional neural network model. So we see very significant reduction in error rate. So by the time they retire the ImageNet challenge in about 2015, the best performance is actually 3.5, right? So this is actually better than human performance. This is definitely remarkable, and it's driven a lot of the changes in the computation in the cloud. The other thing I want to briefly mention is that not just supervised learning, right? So reinforcement learning also started to gain some tractions in the machine learning community in recent years. So comparing to reinforcement learning, one of the challenges is that it is very sample inefficient in a sense that you need a lot more examples to be able to teach the reinforcement learning agent to do well. But if you actually have a very good setting, so for example, the AlphaGo, the latest version of AlphaGo is essentially two players playing with each other, right? Both are AI systems. And if you ask them to play for 40 days, right, then you'll be able to build the AlphaGo Zero system on the cloud and be able to beat all of the previous versions of human and AI system, right? So this is definitely an amazing achievement, but the latest version in 2018, it requires 40 days to train, right? Even with Google's computation. So definitely sample efficiency is an issue, and we're gonna go to that in the next few minutes. The other thing I want to mention is that in addition to computer vision, natural language processing is also a very important area. So every day you search some items on Google or, you know, Microsoft Bing, then, you know, it's essentially a query, right? And then the query is actually processed using deep learning these days. So this only happened last year that all of the queries in the past were using just keywords-based, but now it's completely based on deep learning, specifically based on this BERT model that was released in late 2018, right? And some of the results on BERT is also very promising that there's this general glue benchmark in NLP that measures the accuracy on various of different tasks, for example, reading comprehension, natural language inference, sentiment classification. In general, it can get to almost, you know, human baseline for this very specific

settings with this new BERT model. Today, I want to specifically mention not just the background of the growth in the past few years, but this is a very interesting concept that, you know, we discussed in our IEEE Workshop 2.0, is that we really need to think beyond just optimizing accuracy, right, in all of my previous examples, but to think about the carbon emission, but to think about the massive computational power, right? So we actually promoted and came up with the term green AI, and the hope was that, you know, instead of just focusing on accuracy, but now we can take a look at carbon emission, we can take a look at computational costs, and ideally the hope is that we're going to build better AI systems, but try to also constrain the cost and constrain the carbon emission associated with this gigantic neural network models. Why is this important, right? So I think this is very familiar with you with Moore's law. So the x-axis here is year, and y-axis is the petaflops per second for days. So what does that mean? It means if you do one petaflop of computation for a second, right? And you do that for how many days, right? So you can see that before 2012, in general, Moore's law still hold. But after 2012, we see about 3.4 months of doubling in computation requirements in AI. For example, DQN, I briefly mentioned, AlexNet briefly mentioned, ResNet, VGG, these are the best performing models for object recognition, and for NLP, neural machine translation completely replaced all the prior models in Google Translate, the same with AlphaGo Zero. But this is definitely changing the computing landscape in the cloud these days. So in many different areas in AI, for example, in natural language processing, this is the same, right? So earlier this year, you can see on the top right, Microsoft created this Turing natural language generation model that requires, you know, updates of 17 billion parameters in this machine learning model, right? You can see earlier models in 2018, while somewhere between, you know, 100 million parameters to 300 million, we thought that's really a lot of parameters to update, right? When you're doing this forward pass and backward pass, doing a backprop to update the model parameters. But now, earlier this year, we got to 17 billion parameters. Some of you are aware of the OpenAI's GPT-3 model, which is a state-of-the-art natural language processing model that has 10 times of the parameters, and that went to 175 billion parameters, and it's definitely you know, growing really fast every few months. The other challenge I want to briefly mention is that, you know, for our, you know, colleagues working in hardware, this is a challenge because the neural network architectures are not static, right? It is actually very actively changing over the past few years. So in the beginning, when I talk about VGG and AlexNet, those were based on convolutional neural network, right? So very specific type of neural network. And then a few years later, there are a lot of people looking at, you know, recurrent neural network and LSTMs, long short-term memory networks. But like I said, in 2018, again, this whole, you know, landscape changed in machine learning with the introduction of the transformer model, which is a very recent architecture that got state-of-the-art performance in many different tasks in natural language processing and computer vision, right? So, and comparing to the prior models, you can think about this as a graph model, right? So it is a graph model that has, you know, multiple attention heads, and within each attention head, as you can see in the green boxes, well, what you don't see is that there are also, you know, key value and query embeddings that essentially does the computation of looking at the attention to other input tokens. So you can think about this as a graph model, but it is very effective, but definitely requires more computation comparing to the prior models, such as the recurrent neural network models and convolutional neural network models.
And the other thing I want to mention is

the cost, right? So this is again, I think last year, right? So if you look at last year's number, and if you want to train one model that's outperformed BERT, so this is the XLNet model again by Google and CMU. It takes you about $250,000 to train just one single model, right? Without really tuning the hyperparameter or change much of the settings. So you can only train one model, and this one model will cost you about $245,000. So definitely very expensive. It's almost not affordable for academia to be able to catch up with this computation. So why are we requiring more computation, right? In addition to the architecture changes, I want to give you some insights about what's driven this big demand of computing in AI models. So take a look at this particular example in natural language processing. So it's not just the models are changing, right? But also the size of the training set is changing. So it used to be the case that 20 years ago, we look at 0.03 billion words, right, in the Wall Street Journal for training our model. But these days, when we're looking at training set, well, it's 35 billion words, right, of the number of tokens in your corpus. This is definitely a huge jump. And parameter size, already talk about that model size, right? So Turing NLG, 17 billion, but the most recent one, I don't have it here, is GPT-3, 175 billion parameters. And other things are also very important to know. For example, the number of layers in a neural network models can grow very quickly from earlier 12 layers right now to 78 layers. And in some of the computer vision architectures, we need more than 1,000 layers, right? So that's definitely taking the time to do backpropagation much longer. The same is with the attention head, right? So like I said, the latest model that works the better is not recurrent model, it's not convolutional model, it's this attention-based model like transformer. And you can think about it as a graph model, but you're learning the attention between an input token to other tokens, right? So how many attention heads do you need? Well, you need to create many copies to capture different latent information. And some of the models really requires more than 100 attention heads. And similarly, you can also control the dimension of the continuous vector to represent information, and that's also growing, right? With more and more data, you can imagine that we need more larger sizes in the embedding to capture the data such that we can generalize better, so we can also memorize some information in the training set. Carbon emission, this is a key topic that I want to discuss today, right? So there are definitely some consequences of training this gigantic neural models in machine learning AI these days. So there's this seminal study from UMass that was published last year. So they were looking at, in general, the carbon emission in pounds, comparing, in general, what is the, human life, right, consumption for a year. The average is about 11,000 pounds. But if you look at the training one single neural model, right, so with tuning and experimentation, it's about 78,000 pounds, right? So it's already 8 times of one, person's annual emission. And if you want to do some, amazing things, let's say achieve the best result on this leaderboard, well, you often have to do neural architecture search, which is automatically configuring your neural model with the best parameters. And this can take up to 626,000 pounds, right? So this is like 62, right, times of the carbon emission comparing to one person per year. So definitely crazy, and it is still growing. Some people might know that there are constantly these new models getting introduced, right? So for example, for these dialogue models that was introduced in by Google. And this one actually takes $1.5 million, right, to train this one single model.
and it's using the TPU with three pods, which is kind of relatively recent, but it still requires 30 days, right, to train, even with more than 2,000 TPU cores. Very, very expensive, and but that's not a recent number, right? So like I told you, the most recent number is this OpenAI GPT-3 model that has 175 billion parameters that cost about $4.6 million to train one single model. So almost impossible for, you know, anyone else to replicate this model, yet it got the best performance. So OpenAI used to, you know, make everything open source. Now they started, you know, licensing and creating APIs for pay-per-use to access the GPT-3 model. But it comes with a very high cost, I think, to energy efficiency. So what I talk about so far is about training, right? So in natural language processing, in computer vision, or in machine learning in general, it's not just about training a gigantic model, right? You can do that offline, you can put that in the cloud, but it's also about inference, right? So inference is that in the testing time that your users is gonna send these queries, and you're gonna send these queries to your trained model to get a result, right? For example, search query. So if you type anything, this is going to be an inference call, right, to your trained BERT model, and the BERT model will compute, right, a k-dimensional vector going back, right, to the system, and this will be used to compute a dot product between all the documents and find the closest one, return to show it to you. So this is one inference API call, but not just training. Inference also costs a lot, right? So if you running this, you know, data centers, and if you're, you know, running a big business, this is also a huge cost comparing to training, right? Because you get a lot of this cost every single second. So this can also take a lot of money for inference as well. That's why at the IEEE and the Center for Responsible Machine Learning, we started to think about how to change the landscape of doing you know, neural network research, right? So in addition to chase this leaderboard like ImageNet or Glue benchmark that wholly focusing on accuracy, we started to think about the cost, right? And think about the time, and also think about the carbon emission. So we built this Hawk benchmark that, you know, look at multiple phases of the neural network pipeline. So in addition to training, so we separate this into pre-training and fine-tuning on specific problems, and also look at the inference cost as well. So we build a benchmark that not just look at accuracy, but look at when you want to get to 90% accuracy, what's the numbers of hours, right, we need to get to that accuracy, and what's the cost, right, on, let's say, some regular cloud, let's say like AWS, and what's the number of parameters you need so that we are able to compare the energy efficiency version of the achievements in neural networks. So this is one of our latest work. And clearly, using our model, we're taking a energy efficiency view, right, over the achievement of neural networks. So in addition to accuracy to a certain level, we look at the time. We have a score weighted by many different factors so that in this case, the performance can be measured not just by accuracy, but also by many different factors regarding to energy efficiency and carbon emission. Okay. Some of the latest work in our lab also looking at, you know, neural information retrieval, right? So I just talked to you that, you know, completely right now the search engine has switched to neural information retrieval, and this also has a very high cost to train a model and doing the inference. Recently, we had some work with Facebook AI and started to look at the smaller models, right, to train the system. So our latest model only needs about 8 GPUs with, you know, to train the system, and it's about 10 times faster comparing to the existing inference time. And we're still able to achieve the CFDR performance by basically create a shared encoder for a user's query, and also to encode the top K search results. So we're able to get pretty good result, but much more

faster time in the inference and also much more smaller footprint in the training process. Right, so this is pretty much what I want to tell you today. So hopefully you get to know a little bit about the challenges in neural computation these days, and also get to know a little bit about the cause and the carbon footprint, and also some of our recent work with IEEE on reducing the cost and improving the energy efficiency.

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1: Okay, thank you for coming, everybody. It's my great honor and pleasure to be here in San Diego. And I'll give a short lecture, not academic, but rather the, just looking back on my life, how I studied and how I got some works. Okay, I never dreamed of getting Kyoto Prize, so it was a big surprise. The title of my talk is My Life Has Been Lucky. Yes, it's very lucky. And I loved mathematics in my elementary or the high school days. The wonderful thing I remember is from the high school, Teacher, take us to the University of Tokyo Mathematics Department. And they have on the board some problems interesting. And if we can solve one of them, then they give one piece of pencil. Okay? And I tried many things, but one thing I couldn't solve is the following problem. So x power equal x power y is equal to y power x. Okay, if x is 2, y equal 4 is the answer. And the question says, find all the rational numbers that satisfy this one. I tried, I couldn't, so I go back to home. After dinner, I also think about it deeply, and maybe several hours. I got idea, I could solve, and next day, I again did to University of Tokyo, showing I solved it, getting one pencil. Okay? However, I prepared this slide. Okay, I tried to solve this problem. I couldn't. So maybe I'm much better in my high school hood. Okay, and I entered the University of Tokyo. Yeah, I supposed to become some researcher in science or engineering. Okay. However, there is a lot of peace movement or movement against government or against America imperialism. Okay. And I involved in that movement. What is the result? Okay. After 1.5 years, they decide which course you choose as a higher education. Okay. And say mathematics department, physics department, electrical engineering department, those require very high score. But my score is very low, unfortunately. So I thought, but at that time, there was some, yes, explanation that some researchers, some professors created a new course named Mathematical Engineering. Okay, the who are those professors? They were worked in aeronautics in the World War II. Then Japan was defeated, as you know, and they prohibit research on aeronautics. They look it might be dangerous. And so those professors changed the name into applied mathematics. But after several years, it again the prohibition resolved. They come back, created the new aeronautics department. Most professors joyfully went back to this new department. But some strange professor thought, no more aeronautics, okay? It's too narrow. We should have our eyes much wider and apply modern mathematics to many engineering or some other problems. So they created mathematical engineering course, very small course. Professors are only four. But the students are five, okay? And so, and at that time, they are, they themselves are just struggling to found a new mathematical engineering, okay? So they did very hard work, they worked hard. So this is maybe the beginning of my very lucky life, okay? And they say, Professor Cho, you are free. You can do anything you want, okay? For mathematical science and engineering, but you should open your eyes very widely and to think about any phenomena or problems to do research. If you like it, you should do it deeply, but never only inside. Your eyes should be much larger. So this, yes, I mentioned the mathematical engineering. Now mathematical engineering, it sounds not so strange, but at that time it was very strange. And mathematical science, still not popular. Mathematics, very popular. In Japan, pure mathematics is the top level in the world. They say applications of mathematics, that's nonsense. Okay? Those who dropped out do applications of mathematics. Mathematicians should be pure and purer. Okay. But as I mentioned, it is the beginning of my luck. So my graduate study is, say, very different subject. In master course, I try to analyze electrical networks. It has some combinatorial and structure, and I used modern homology theory to solve those problems in terms of algebraic topology. And then I tried the differential geometry of material, very different fields. The inner material, there's a lot of fine structure. They call it dislocation. And fracture of material happens by motion dislocation.

And it is very good described by Riemannian geometry. It is one subject my professor Kondo created, but at the same time, in the UK or in Germany, similar theory appeared, and they discussed a lot of those things. Finally, I'm interested in something information theory. I'm very impressed by reading Shannon information theory book, and I tried to make some theory of signal transformation or signal transmission in terms of geometry. So this is my PhD study. Okay. I was very lucky because at that time in Japan, they say technology, engineering, science, very important. Maybe the influence of sport, Sputnik, and the Russia Sputnik, then the government decided to enlarge those science and engineering department. That implies they created lot of new professor position. So there are lot of vacant. After the graduation, I directly became the associate professor at Kyushu University. Okay. And to my surprise and to my luck. And in Kyushu University, I studied what subjects interesting. At that time, perceptron is invented by the Rosenblatt, American psychologist. Okay? He proposed some learning machine. Machine should learn as our brain. Okay? And then we can create some artificial intelligence things. Now, there's another school of artificial intelligence. But Rosenblatt thought that such a radar-style neural networks, and to train that one, maybe there's a universal artificial intelligence machine can be realized. But at that time, it's impossible. The computer ability is so poor. Okay? They cannot handle the problem which you're interested in. Okay? At that time. However, the theory of a learning machine is very interesting. And at that time, only the last layer neuron, the can learn. You can train only last neurons and intermediate neurons if we could train it too. And maybe it's much higher ability. But at that time, it's impossible. Why? The reason is they used 0-1 combinatorial neurons. They call McLaren-Pitts neurons. Okay. However, if we use analog type neuron. Now they use analog type neuron. Then, if we change the connection rate everywhere slightly, we can find the effects of it gives to the last neurons, okay, output neuron. That is, in mathematics, it's a differentiation, and if there are many snaps, it's a gradient. So I proposed gradient descent method of the training such a neural network. It's so simple. It's so obvious. Okay? But at that time, no one said so. So I tried and I did computer simulation. It worked well. To my surprise, after 20 years later, some American professors, including

Mountain rediscovered this type of learning method. Okay, so, but and at the same time, I am interested in the why our brain works so well. Okay, it's like neural networks here, but it works very well, and I just studied something, physiology, neuroscience book, very difficult, but reading, they describe details of neurons, synapses, and so on. But still, how we think, see unknown, even now, it's unknown. How we have mind, we have consciousness, we can do mathematics in the brain. Brain surely can do that, but it's a very difficult thing. So I think maybe we can we use some mathematical model, simplified model of neural networks, but analyze deeply those simple models. It's simple, we can do analyze, and just study what is the ability and disability or limitation of this simple model. Then we can go one step further to understand what the brain works. It's mathematical neuroscience. Okay? There are some physiologists, my friend said, oh, Amari-san, you are doing the theory in the heaven. We are doing theory or experiment on the earth using monkey, rat, or those things. You are the heavenly, academia. Yes, I think it's okay. But still now, mathematical neuroscience is going on, okay? And it's becoming more and more important. Okay, yeah, I call them. And then, in 1975, I visited America. Michael Arbib, he's here, invited me to join his laboratory. Also, he has interest in brain, mathematics, and all combination of those things. And I think my English is very poor, still now, okay? but maybe if I visit America, maybe my English becomes much better, okay? And my daughter, one of them here, speak English very fluently. I'm not, okay? But, and 9 months of the life in America, it opened my eye very widely to the international academia. At the university, there are many visitors from all over the world. They do speak, okay? And students hear those things, becoming, they are very internationally educated. And unfortunately, yes, in the airplane from Japan to America, okay, it's Korean airline. At that time, they request $3 to put the earphone and to watch movie. I tried, totally not understanding. At that time, I felt okay in return flight. And I can understand very well that movie. However, okay, and in return flight, I paid $3. Okay? But still, English was very difficult. But one thing interesting, I traveled from Massachusetts to Los Angeles by car
taking 3 months along travel, looking very nice sightseeing places. Now here is some picture. Okay, I was young, obviously, and my daughter, smallest daughter is here. Okay, now, and then the 1985, and again, they say the neuron-like machine can do something very good, and internationally, a big rise up with neural network research. Okay, but before that, it's called winter period of those neural networks or artificial intelligence. Okay, and but in Japan, we don't have any budget. In America, Europe, there are large budget cuts for this subject because it looks useless. In Japan, we have almost no budget of research. So then, that implies no cut. We have freedom to, instead, to do our research freely. And we tried to think about mathematical neuroscience or machine learning, and we collaborated with physiologists, neuroscientists. They are working on the ground, I'm working on the heaven. Okay. And then. And so Japan became something advanced country in theory of neural networks. I'm one of the who did many works, those the stochastic gradient descent learning method, or I did associative memory model, or neural field dynamics, and many of these things. Then suddenly, at that time, still, the Japan is financially economy is going up, but still university is difficult to go abroad. Okay. Then I met Michael Harbin, and after that, he invited me to visit America. Okay, so and then there was a boom in 85, and suddenly a telephone call came to me. And at that time, no direct telephone. The university took some place of telephone and they called me, Professor Amari. Here is an international call from America. From America. It's English. But I couldn't read it. Okay, please connect. And it was the neural network first neural network conference held in America. It is in San Diego, okay? And they say, they would like to invite me as a speaker, okay? All the expenses they pay. So I said, yes, okay. This is the beginning of the debut of international community. Okay, and then Japan economy got better and better. Some developed so quickly, and there are lots of funds who are abroad. Then after that, I did research, but sometime after, yes, then I did research on the mathematical neuroscience or machine learning about 10 years, okay? Then I felt I am an expert of this subject.
doing many things, easy.

maybe that might be a big mistake. I should search for other interesting fields to take. Okay? And I think something at that time

analysis, mathematical logic, and those things. But we couldn't find any geometrical theory. Okay. Geometry has a wider perspective. So we need the science of information. Okay. And I just worked on the statistics. Statistics, they use the not single probability theory, but other candidates to be estimated, a family of probability distribution, say Gaussian distribution. It is something manifold. In Gaussian case, say simplest one is two-dimensional. And what is the two-dimensional Gaussian distribution? What its structure is? Okay. And we need some principle. And the idea is if we are given a number of the observation from one distribution, we have very rough form of that distribution. It's a histogram. However, histogram is like this way. So we need very smooth two-dimensional Gaussian distribution. We need to project this observation in the two-dimensional manifold of probability distribution. Okay? Then, what is the prediction? Prediction is just the straight line. And such that it cross right arm. But what is a right arm? We need something metric in order to define the right angle. And we need something connection, affine connection, to be what is a straight line. Of course, it's curved space, so there's a realm of differential geometry. And I tried those things very hard, and I was very lucky. I met Sir David Cox in Japan and presented him my idea, my design of the differential geometry of statistics. Cox said almost nothing. After returning in London, he wrote me, okay, your idea might be opening a new way to statistics. So we need to study, check those ideas internationally. So he organized a workshop on differential geometry of statistics in London. And I was invited. I've met many of the famous statistics people. And one of them is the C.R. Rao. He died 2 or 3 years ago, okay, at the age of 103. Cox died also, maybe nearly 100. Okay. And I am from America, and Ephraim, yeah, from Stanford, came. So, Cox recommended me to many international conferences to be a speaker, so that the idea of information geometry spread widely. Okay? So, this was very lucky thing. And at that time, I met Kolmogorov in Russia. And of course, he died now. But those things very lucky

And I call it my theory, information geometry. It was geometry of statistics. So maybe, statistics geometry might be a better word, but I think no, it's not limited to statistics. It should be open to more wider subjects. And now, information geometry is applied to at many areas, physics, mathematics, and so on. It becomes wider and wider. And of course, we use information geometry to analyze artificial intelligence or studying the ability of those deep neural networks. And also it's happy that, Springer people visited me. There's a Japan chapter of Springer. Duhangai visited me, and we are thinking about to publish a new journal, Information Geometry. How do you think about that? I said, oh, great idea. However, it's not profitable. Very small readers. At that time, Springer people said, no. We are looking for the 10, 20 years later. It might have big audience, okay, big readers. We are just searching for such science which develops 20 years later. We think information geometry might be such one. I'm so glad. So it's now 8 years after, and Springer just united to his nature, and they are more profitable journals. They say, Professor Amai, there's a problem in continuing the information geometry. There are not so many readers, the contributors. That's a problem. And they are even doing very well. Okay, I mentioned second neural boom happened, but still, unfortunately, the neural network technology, we cannot use it. The other time, computer facility is again not so good. Okay, still not so good. It's much better from the old time, but still not good. And now, the third, or they say fourth, AI boom, neural network boom, is coming. Okay? And I was astonished at seeing those new AI technology, say ChatGPT. They do very well beyond my anticipation. Okay? So I cannot use that will, but see, very helpful to doing something and writing a letter of recommendation, which I sometimes ask to write. Okay? But now I draw the very rough, the manuscript, ask ChatGPT, please make it much better. They do very simple thing. I studied English for say 50 years or more, still very bad. Okay. But AI much, much better. It's very surprising. So after that, yes, at that time, retirement A of University of Tokyo was the 60, that I should retire and just to search for some another job. And there is a Riken

That is physical and chemical science institute in Japan, and Masao Ito, who is the neurophysiologist, founded that the neuroscience inside Riken. Ito invited me, Amari-san, Riken is very good. Why you not join us? Okay? So I joined. It's a paradise. Lots of research and working on marshmallow science. We don't need any big funds, okay? But they have a lot of the thing that I do research free, okay? And then also an artificial intelligence or marshmallow new science by using information in the geometry. And at the age of 80, I retired, okay? And I think, okay, it's very free time. And science of the thing, I continue as my hobby. Now, I like to play Go game. It's like chess, okay? And so then COVID happened. After retirement, and I visited Riken every day, but just a COVID came, they say, don't come to Riken Institute. Say, once a week is okay. I'm still visiting Riken once a week to play Go game. Okay. So now I'm astonished at the power of artificial intelligence. And to think about, well, what is the difference from human and artificial intelligence? Present AI is so wonderful and progress is so rapid. Maybe next year, much better. Next one, next, much better. But I believe our brain is much more powerful, something wonderful. Okay? And then, in this period of artificial intelligence, what our society, our culture should go? There are lots of optimism and pessimisms. Someone say, AI period, then paradise, we can live in paradise. Okay, all productive works, those are done by AI. We don't do anything, but we have sufficient basic income. Not small income, okay? Sufficient implies every day, good wines, okay? Good beers, and very delicious food. It's enough. Do you think this is happy society? I don't think so. It's not paradise, but it's domestication of humans by AI. Okay? You see the pig or chicken or those animals, they can eat freely. Are they happy? I don't know. They don't know too. But for human, such a life is not happy. Human likes to work because they are our brain and the human are the result of evolution. Okay? For evolution, human has a society, and then those by evolution, we reached to the other.

mind, okay, consciousness, and logic, mathematics, science, and so on, okay, and to work is by the necessity of a preacher. We need to work. We need to communicate with our other humans. It's society. And the feeling we do work and do something, accomplishment, feeling of accomplishment, that are very joyful. We did with this, okay? And so, and we need to work, even if there are no pay, but the food and drinks from the other side free, because we never stop working. Work is sometimes painful, but after accomplishment, it changed into very joyful structure. Okay? And pain and joy just integrated, and we want to work by something to create, to generate, or just from curiosity. Okay? So maybe what is the work? We need to create works. That's okay. Amateur work is okay. Amateur science, very good. Okay? Now they say the science compete to each other. This discovery, I'm earlier than you one day. Okay? Then keep that its process secret. That's ridiculous. We freely discuss, say, and there could be many simultaneous discoveries in all the overall, which is earlier, that's no problem. Okay. We enjoy together, our findings are very close, that's great. Okay. Then, that work is like just to play. Work and play united. Okay. And also, the painful work and joyful work is united. That is our society should go. However, how to reach that paradise? Okay, there are a lot of crises. Say military use of AI is now very fashionable. It might go to the worldwide war. Okay? And also, the AI is promoted by those big money companies. They want to earn money. They do proceed AI only for money. That are very dangerous. And from that time, disparity of people might increase. And also, politically, there are a lot of populism. Okay. And also, AI might help those in right of populism. And we are thinking about our society, civilization, the freedom and equality and dignity of humans, those things we should keep and we should create, not domestication, but some new civilization to a future society. Of course, education is very important. How do we treat the AI? Okay. AI is dangerous because it's very useful. We ask easily AI,

0: to this work they did. That implies our thinking is decreasing. Okay, so joy of thinking or pain of thinking, it's very important. Sometimes we think about it deeply, one day, 1 month, even 10 years. Sometimes the very good idea came into our mind. That's a very joyful thing. So I hope you should create new society, new civilization. As you, I'm not satisfied with the current situation of civilization or a political situation, okay? But there are a lot of difficulty in conquering and create new civilization. It's up to you, okay? It's no more me. I'm just looking, and maybe I live only a few years, okay? But it's you who create a new those civilization and yes, paradise of human beings. Okay, thank you very much. Thank you.
1: Thank you very much, Amari Sensei, for the very inspiring talk. So this is a time for question and answering. We have students here. Anybody have question for Amari Sensei, please line up behind the mic.
2: Which open problem in information geometry or neural computation, what do you consider the most important?
0: I think modern AI, or larger language model, developed so quickly, and they believe bigger is better. Okay? And the scale of neural networks becoming larger and larger. And practically, it worked. But there should be some limit, okay? And now I feel we don't have enough theory to explain why the current neural networks or transformers or those things work so well. So it's the poverty of theory now, okay? And we say big AI, they are created, they need big one. But without certain big, large money, we can create theories, okay? And those things is open to not America or not China, but even Japan. Japan is now poor, not poor as the 6 years ago. It's still rich, okay? But we can do that. So it's a mission of a theoretical person to understand why it works so good. They say something emerged, okay? I agree, but what emerged? We don't know. So maybe we can think about a new theory which makes it possible to construct a smaller scale, very wise artificial intelligence.
2: Amari-sensei, gokaito arigatou gozaimasu.
1: Let's take a question from my left-hand side.
3: Hello, my name is Isabella. I'm from Tijuana, Mexico. And my question is, with the evolution of AI, how is the new generation, can we still live freely as a society to continue to develop the use of AI to do good and not create danger? And

0: Living this paradise that you talk about.
1: Would you mind like repeating the last part of the question? this last part of the question a bit slow.
0: Okay. I'm gonna read it all.
1: She wanted to know like how we would live with AI in the modern days as they are becoming so powerful. Mm-hmm. And then really as a newer generation to really live in this paradise mm-hmm. that you were describing before. How should we, what is the optimal relationship that we should develop with AI? If that's the
2: That's a very difficult question. Nobody knows the answer. Okay? But we should find the way. Now, there are so lots of war going on. Okay? And also the disparity of people increasing. They have to overcome this bad situation. We don't know. Okay. Now also, democracy is something in Christ. Under the democracy, there are such a Hitler or those people might keep. Okay? So we think about being from the various side, like the, of course, from AI side and smarter, small scale AI, power AI, and prevailing for all other people. Also, about the relation between our neighbors. It's very important. And the democracy, how to keep democracy. Those things are all up to you, not me.
3: Yes.
4: Thank you. Okay. Hi, my name is Erin Aldape. And throughout your presentation, you mentioned lots of changing situations, like the way you experience your education, different cultures, different languages, and even the change in our critical thinking skills that AI has inevitably brought. So I wanted to ask, what could you share to us, young folks, about overcoming change in such a technological era?
2: So, we cannot stop development of technology. Okay? It's so powerful and it's so convenient. The modern AI, so helpful. We should use it. But AI is not the AI use ourselves to find the answers. The important thing is we should use by thinking, considering very carefully, okay? And don't rely on the answer of AI. There might be lots of hallucination, okay? So I'm very afraid of, say, even the child can use AI very conveniently, we should not lose our thinking ability, joy of thinking, and all of those thinking deeply, say 1 year. Maybe suddenly a new idea come up with my mind. Those new findings AI cannot do. Okay. So we are very careful not losing our working, thinking, and communicating to each other, communicate with AI, but communicate within human. That's a very important factor, I think.
1: Thank you. You can take a question from my right hand side.
5: Yeah. Konnichiwa, Amari-san. Watashi no namae wa Emily desu. Kayoubi ni hanashita yo ne. And my question is, you talked before about your work in geometrical information, and I wanted to ask, is this different information for consciousness? And if it is, how can we describe it mathematically, consciousness?
2: What is the last part of the question? Information?
1: Information of our consciousness.
2: Consciousness?
1: Yes. Like,
5: can it be described by mathematics?
2: Yes. And consciousness is a big problem. It emerged in our mind and our brain by revolution. And I think the consciousness is such a simple thing that I know what I want to do by myself. That's important to communicate to each other. When we work together, we need to transmit some idea I'm intending to do to the other people, okay? So that's the beginning of the consciousness, okay? And recently there are some theories of consciousness in the, say, information and integrated theory or those things, but still insufficient. The consciousness is part of our mind, and that evolved through long history. So, simply saying, for machine to have consciousness, okay? And that is, if machine or AI knows what the AI is doing now, currently, maybe the after following prompt, they are doing some work. But if AI understands the true meaning of prompt or task which they do themselves, they do perform some reasoning. And currently, the stochastic reasoning is most part. But they should do more logical part, and now logical part is going on. But have to combine nicely those stochastic thinking and logical thinking and knowing one's intention. Those things are necessary for the future machine, and it's a beginning of consciousness, but consciousness is much more delicate things. I believe if there is a machine, AI, who has personality, its own, its own thing to, and sense of justice and so on. It's very dangerous. One can easily create machine like Trump, okay? Everything is deep. If we got money, that's okay. I am great, okay? Or Hitler, or Putin, or there are many such people. Now, if such AI emerged, it's so dangerous. Now, this is a problem of the personality or consciousness and the machine.
5: Okay, hi, arigatou gozaimasu.
2: Hi.
1: Do you have a question?
6: Okay. Hello, Dr. Amari. It's a pleasure to meet you. My name is Camila Aguilar. I really admire your career and your work. I would like to ask you, do you think artificial intelligence will ever surpass human intelligence?
2: Human?
1: Whether artificial intelligence will eventually surpass human intelligence.
2: Again, very different question. Okay, and human intelligence, say, some scientist, Newton or Einstein, then our usual deeds and also the current AI. They just

0: interpret and input, okay? And thinking about many examples, they think this new situation should be certain sound, okay? However, human do not satisfy with those, they got given problem, they would answer. It's okay, but it's not satisfied. So, and from ancient days, they know the movement of stars, and they have some law how stars going on, okay? And even all the time, they can do such interpolation. However, they don't ask why. But anyway, say Kepler finds that the planet go around the sun in something in like round motion. Okay, it explains every situation very well. But the Newton did not satisfy with that answer. Why? Why the around sun about Earth or other planet go round? Okay. And he invented something, the law of gravity, the concept of force, or concept of mass acceleration, something very new things, and combine those them and create a new unified theory. Okay? The current AI couldn't do that. In future, is it possible? We need some motivation of curiosity to ask further and further. And it's very difficult to have some current AI such curiosity. I cannot say anything about in future. It might be possible, but it takes some few years, I guess. We got it by evolution of many, many, many years.
1: Great. Thank you, Martin. So let's take a question from my left-hand side.
2: Good afternoon. My name is Aldo Reynoso. I'm from Lázaro Cárdenas High School in Tijuana, Baja California. And I wanted to ask you, what advice would you give to young students who want to contribute to the future of AI, and what skills or fields should we focus on studying?
1: So he wants to know, as for young people, do you have advice about what skills and the subject of learning that they should focus on?
0: It's a very difficult question. I say, don't stop using AI. It's very convenient too. But remember, you use the AI, you are the master, okay? And you think at the same time, don't rely on the answer which computer gives. You should think about, is it right or not? So I advise you not take easygoing way. Whatever the AI is useful, convenient, don't rely on that. At the same time, you should consider, think about the whole story of the world and the problem you are facing.
1: We'll take one last question from this side.
3: Hello, my name is Luz Ortega, and I'm from Southwest High School. And I wanted to know your opinion about AI wasting natural resources for us.
4: So she is pointing to the fact that these days, modern AI models use a lot of energy to train these models. And what is your opinion about that?
0: Yeah, now the AI is very energy consuming. It cannot continue further, okay? But maybe, I don't know, 10 years, 20 years, or something.

0: We invent new technology, which needs not so great energy. Our brain works, they say, only 20 watt power. That is like this small tube, okay? So energy problem is now the big obstacle making the AI larger and larger, okay? But I think not near future, but in some future, we can invent new technology which conquer that problem.
1: Yeah.
2: Sounds good. Let's thank again to all the students who asked questions, and especially Amase Sensei for the wonderful QA. Thank you.

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Welcome to UCTV, University of California Television. 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

0: It's so beautiful. And those words come from Psalm 133, by the way. How good it is, how beautiful it is, how pleasant it is to sit together as a family today.
1: My name is Peter Gurevich, and I'm Distinguished Professor Emeritus of Political Science and Founding Dean of the School of Global Policy and Strategy here at UCSD. I was a little surprised and very much delighted when Cecil asked me to serve as one of the narrators for today's program. Surprised? Because I first wondered why a guy born and raised in Harlem would organize a concert of Jewish music in La Jolla. But on second thought, it made perfect sense. Cecil and I both shared the experience of Oberlin College as young men in the 1960s, though we did not know each other there then. We met here in the 1980s, and over the years, as colleagues at UCSD, we've shared wine, coffee, and families, discussing some of the issues explored in today's program. We also share a common history of having helped to establish the Preuss School 20 years ago. For those who may not know, the Preuss School is an award-winning public college prep charter school, grades 6 through 12, located here on the UCSD campus, east side near Genesee at the new trolley stop. I don't know if that's east, but that's where it is. It serves 850 motivated, low-income, first in family to attend college, students who aspire to graduate from the most selective colleges and universities.

0: universities in the nation. The 1,600 alumni of Preuss School to date have been accepted with full scholarships to every Cal State, every UC, the Ivies, and selective campuses across the nation. The best practices employed at Preuss continue to serve as a model for education reform and equity in the United States. The proceeds from the annual Lytle Scholarship Concerts provide scholarships to Preuss graduates attending UC San Diego. Your support of these scholarship concerts is deeply appreciated by the many highly motivated and deserving students and their families who have benefited from your generosity. After intermission of today's program, Mr. Scott Barton, the Preuss School principal, will present just a few of these remarkable students attending Preuss School UCSD. Their success is our success. In addition to the many connections that Cecil and I share, there's another reason for my involvement in today's program. My maternal grandmother was born in Bessarabia. If you look at the program, it's Jewish music from Bessarabia to Brooklyn. She didn't wind up in Brooklyn, but in Manhattan, but she was born in Bessarabia, which is not far from the city of Kishinev. The story behind this music connects to my cultural roots. As I am writing a family history, let me share a few sentences with you, and so what follows now is in quotes. For most of my life, I have been aware of my family narratives of flight and migration as they left the USSR in 1923 for Berlin, left Berlin in 1933 for Paris, and left Paris for New York in 1940, each time fleeing one murderous dictator after another. In the summer of 2001, I found myself in Krakow, Poland, not far from Auschwitz. I had gone there with the La Jolla Symphony and Chorus, with whom I sang and continue to sing bass. I had never wanted to visit a concentration camp. As the choir was visiting Krakow and offering a side trip tour to the camp, I decided to do it, hoping for safety in the company of my fellow choristers. My grandmother's brother, Uncle Buka, my own mother's favorite relative, had been killed there with his wife, Olga, in 1943. At the Birkenau debarkation ramp, I pulled out Xerox copies of the Kaddish, the traditional Jewish prayer of mourning, and asked my friends if they would recite it with me. I am not a religious Jew. I knew Dyadya Buka was not religious. I had not read the Kaddish at the funerals of my parents, my brother, nor my first wife. But Buka was killed for being a Jew. I wanted to close the circle somehow, the link to my mother, my great uncle, and grandparents. He was the reason I was there. I asked a choir member whom I knew sang often as a cantor if he would lead us. What are we doing? I heard one of the choir group asked. I explained. We chanted the words. I found it very meaningful to remember him in this way. One of our group was gay and happened to be in a wheelchair. I asked if I could push him along at the museum. He understood immediately, saying, quote, "It would have been both of us."
1: My name is Eva Vielgat Barnes, and I'm a theater professor and also an alumna of UC San Diego. Like Peter, and probably some of you, my parents were immigrants from war-torn Europe. In 1939, Poland was invaded by Germany from the west and Soviet Russia from the east. My mother, at age 12, and her family were taken into forced labor in Siberia. My father, an officer in the Polish army, was taken prisoner and put to hard labor in Siberia. After 2 years of hardship and danger, they finally were released after Russia switched sides. My father spent the remainder

Reminder of the war with the Polish army fighting under British command, including enduring heavy combat at the Battle of Monte Cassino in Italy. My mother spent the war first in an orphanage and then in schools in Iran and Lebanon after being reunited with her surviving family members. My father and mother met in London after the war, not able to return to Poland because the new Soviet regime there was persecuting and imprisoning Poles who had fought with the Western Allies. So my parents emigrated to Canada, where my brother and I were born, and then we moved to the United States. Despite the many hardships they endured, they somehow managed to maintain a forward-looking, optimistic outlook. For this, I credit my mother, who I remember saying to my father many times, "Adam, the war is over." And my favorite, "Adam, Siberia, it wasn't so bad." Many of the musical geniuses you will hear today were also from immigrant families, displaced by persecution and chaos. Many came of age in the early part of the 20th century in an America that was radically changing. That America was by no means free of prejudice, but it was substantially freer for them than it was from what they and their families had encountered in Europe. As first and second generation Jewish immigrants, they were conscientiously helping to usher in that change, all the while harboring the memories and hearing the old stories that led them to dread the notion that by some strange and unknown quirk of happenstance, it could just as easily have been all of them. This occasion today also gives us an opportunity to invite back to campus and to share the stage with one of UC San Diego's alums, Cantor Mark Childs, and also to welcome his son, David.

I left here 32 years ago as a graduate, and I come back bearing some fruit. It's a joy to be back here and to be, you know, just surrounded by the warmth of UCSD's music program, and to be able to collaborate with some of my professors, Cecil, Bert, and I think that Carol Plantamora is out here as well, and Stephanie Whalens is here. No, she didn't come today. And another mentor of mine is here as well. Cantor Sheldon Merrill from Congregation Beth Israel is here as well. Going to present three different cantorial pieces. This first by Ben Steinberg, who is still living with us. He did live in Toronto. He did most of his work in Toronto. He's known as one of the deans of American Jewish composers. This piece of cantorial art song comes from the mid-1900s, mid to late 1900s. It's a setting of Psalm 121. I will lift up my eyes unto the mountains. Where does my help come from? My help comes from the Lord, the maker of heaven and earth. God will not let your foot sleep. God who watches over you will not slumber. Indeed, God who watches over Israel will neither slumber nor sleep. God watches over you, is your shade at your right hand. The sun will not strike you by day, nor the moon by night. God will keep you from all harm. God will watch over your life. God will watch over your coming and going, both now and forevermore.

The breadth of Jewish music and the depth of it is ongoing. This next liturgical setting of Sim Shalom, Grant Peace, from our daily liturgy, I commissioned this piece from a composer who lives in Los Angeles. His name is Bob Remstein. I commissioned this piece 11 years ago. 11 years ago, on the occasion of my son David's becoming a bar mitzvah, and we sang this duet together when he was 13 years old. And I'm so glad he lives in Los Angeles now. He works at Sinai Temple in Los Angeles as their cantorial intern. He's in rabbinic school at American Jewish University. And I was so lucky that you were able to come down and join me and kind of show you off in front of my hometown crowd.

kindness of the Eternal is everlasting. God's mercies are not spent. This is from the Book of Lamentations.

Thank you. Oh, thank you. Hello. Are we on? Yeah. Thank you so much, Mark and David Childs and Bert Turetsky, for returning to campus and sharing your gifts and your passions with us. That was incredible. Now we go to Vienna and Fritz Kreisler, whose name is synonymous with schmaltz. So, what is schmaltz, and why is it particularly Jewish? Don't bother to Google it, you'll be disappointed. Schmaltz is a Yiddish term, and that's where the confusion begins. Originating in the 9th century as an amalgam of Hebrew and Hochdeutsch, Yiddish itself has an indefinite multicultural origin. So the term is equally infinite in meaning. In its purely historical context, schmaltz was a term for rendered poultry fat. What's that? That's the stuff that makes food more easily digestible and delectable to some, you know, sliding things along. Most English dictionaries add to the confusion by translating the term to mean cozy. But you wouldn't shout schmaltzy when wearing warm pajamas on a cold winter night, would you? Would you? No, cozy doesn't quite get it. Indeed, none of these explanations quite hit the mark. Schmaltz, like mensch, schlemiel, schlepp, schmooze, schlock, spiel, schmuck, and shtick are known quantities in the English vernacular. And you know what they mean. You may even have been called one of these names one time or another. But what exactly do you do when you schmooze? And what are you carrying when you schlep? And that cousin of yours, is he really a schmuck? Now, for our purposes, schmaltz need no longer refer to chicken fat. No, the term is one of those peculiar atmospherics that everyone recognizes when they hear or speak it, but cannot satisfactorily define. Now, Fritz Kreisler certainly

understood the term schmaltz and understood it in its greater musical expression, although I suspect he couldn't verbalize the definition any better than we could. But wow, how he played with schmaltz and composed those schmaltzy tunes. His friend and companion, Sergei Rachmaninoff, certainly shared this intuitive understanding of the term and memorialized their friendship with fantastic solo piano transcriptions of two of Fritz Kreisler's immortal melodies, Liebeslied, Love's Sorrow, and Liebesfreude, Love's Joy.

0: everybody ought to have a Lower East Side in their life, close quote. Certainly, he was extolling the virtues of hard work and imagination that characterized the lives of his immigrant parents. The vicissitudes of struggle and poverty in a new country for him built character the hard way. To his mind, there was no other way to build character. No matter what station one occupies in life, a sense of humility is a virtue. His lyrics tell the story. Puttin' on the Ritz, 1927, mocks phonies who dress up to take on airs of the rich and famous without regard for ethical behavior.
1: Dressed up like a million-dollar trooper, trying hard to look like Gary Cooper. Tips his hat like an English chappy to a lady with a wealthy pappy.
0: It is not uncommon for Berlin to skewer high-ranking government officials as well. Why would he do that? Let's Have Another Cup of Coffee is a fairly obscure song from his 1932 musical, Face the Music. The composer sets the song in a horn and hardat automat. Anybody remember those? I do. Raise your hand if you remember those. I do. And is sung by formerly wealthy patrons who lost everything during the Depression. They are now the idle poor, and for the first time, suddenly experiencing their own Lower East Side.
1: Just around the corner, there's a rainbow in the sky. So let's have another cup of coffee, and let's have another piece of pie. Let a smile be your umbrella, for it's just an April shower. Even John D. Rockefeller is looking for the silver lining. Mr. Herbert Hoover says that now's the time to buy. So let's have another cup of coffee and let's have another piece of pie. Things that really matter are the things that gold can't buy.
0: Berlin's penchant for telling truth through irony pervades many of his songs. Timelessly, he makes us imagine Marie Antoinette at the local Costco eating pie. It is his deep faith in the American dream that causes him to mock those who do not or are unwilling to contribute something of value to what is special about America. Hence, songs like God Bless America are not just about patriotic nationalism, but a divine call to duty and service in the world. But when all is said and done, the guy had a knack for conveying deep, sentimental, human passion as conversation.
1: Be careful. It's my heart. It's not my watch you're holding. It's my heart. It's not the note that I sent you that you so quickly burned. It's not the book I lent you that you'll never return. Remember, it's my heart. The heart with which so willingly I part. It's yours to take, to keep or break. But please, before you start, remember, it's my heart.
0: So I ask you, is Blue Skies really about a simple romance or a deep yearning? When Harold Arlen's Dorothy clicked her heels, just where did she want to go? Are these songs surrogates for the composer's own experiences?
1: I was blue, just as blue as I could be. Every day was a cloudy day for me.

0: It's not too much of a stretch to conclude that Leonard Bernstein, whose 100th birthday we celebrate this year, was the apotheosis of what George Gershwin had wanted to be. However, they approached genius from opposite directions. The composer of Porgy and Bess came from a vernacular musical tradition, yet yearned to be taken as a, quote, serious composer. On the other hand, Bernstein's creative oeuvre was the product of a strong Harvard academic background and classical training that broached previous barriers between highbrow and lowbrow, classical music and jazz. Much of Leonard Bernstein's social interests were evident early on in his 1939 Harvard University senior thesis entitled The Absorption of Race Elements into American Music. Here, he argues, among other things, the point that what we consider to be American music was the product of deep ethnic influences, especially the music and culture of African Americans and jazz. His instructors were not amused. Neither was he. In a letter to a friend at the time, he wrote, quote, "I hate the Harvard Music Department. You can quote that. I hate it because it is stupid and high schoolish and disciplinary and prim and foolish and academic and stolid and fussy. I've graduated with a bang, an incredible A in the government course, and a cum laude." A great class day skit, which I performed to a roaring crowd through a mic and got in some parting cracks at the old school and its officials, close quote. Lenny had consulted with his friend Aaron Copland while writing his senior thesis. In reply, Copland invited him down to the city for high holy days and to offer some grandfatherly advice, quote from Copland, "You sound as if you were on the right track anyhow, as to ideas and composers' names. Also, try not to prove too much. Composing in this country is still pretty young, no matter how you look at it," close quote.
1: Unlike UCSD today, most American universities and concert halls in the 1930s looked upon anything colloquial, familiar, or

musical compositions for the remainder of Bernstein's life, particularly in his stage works. His 1944 musical, On the Town, is not an epic story of conquest or monarchy. Like Thornton Wilder's Our Town a few years earlier, On the Town is about common people, common Americans. This time it is not set in the small fictional town of Grover's Corners, but in the metropolis. We are introduced to longshoremen, prostitutes, nice people, bad people, card sharks, visit Coney Island, Brooklyn Bridge, and of course, Carnegie Hall. Ostensibly, it is the story of three young American sailors on a 24-hour pass in the city, each one desperately wanting to meet a girl. In this two-act musical, the composer demanded that the cast and characters represent the city. Consequently, the premiere of On the Town may very well be the first major Broadway musical with Asians and African Americans in major speaking and singing roles. There is no doubt that even away from the musical stage, Leonard Bernstein, the activist, would have stood with the celebrants at Tree of Life in Pittsburgh and the prayerful at Mother Emanuel in Charleston.

Later, in 1952, Leonard Bernstein is seen collaborating with Harvard classmate Mark Blitzstein in his 1952 one-act opera, Trouble in Tahiti. It is a caustic critique of white flight from the cities and the false niceness of suburban living and the nuclear family. The composer employs a solo jazz clarinet as a kind of Greek chorus to accentuate an atmosphere of unease and angst. The Sonata for Clarinet and Piano, which you will hear next, was published in 1941 and looks both backwards and forwards. In form, it will remind you of Sonata, found in the works of European classicists from the prior two centuries. On the other hand, it is one of Bernstein's earliest compositions, showing his affinity for jazz. His use of complex and changing meters was a likely influence in Dave Brubeck's celebrated 1959 hit composition, Take Five. Although not as well known as West Side Story or the Cotter Symphony, which, by the way, you can hear performed here at UCSD by the La Jolla Symphony and Chorus on March 16th and 17th, with Ava in the important role of the narrator, and yours truly way off in the bass section, far away. The Clarinet Sonata stands today as the seminal composition that commences Leonard Bernstein's revolutionary musical career as a composer and citizen. So in the spirit of Bernstein's famous breakthrough debut in 1943, when he stepped forward with only 24 hours' notice to conduct for the ailing Bruno Walter, let's welcome to the stage UCSD Music Department's Professor Anthony Burr, a real mensch who agreed on the same 24 hours' notice to join Cecil in performing Bernstein's Sonata for Clarinet and Piano. Professors Burr and Lytle.

0: From the start, just Misha, Yasha, Tosha, Sasha, fiddly, fiddly dee.
1: Oi! This is called Blah, Blah, Blah.

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1: The next song, Freilach von der Chuppe. Freilach is a joyous dance or a joyous tune. And this is a song that is played when the couple are leaving the marriage canopy, the chuppah, along with both sets of parents. Nobody wants to let go. I'm telling you.

My mother came over from that part of Europe, which was Poland 1 week and Russia the next and Germany and who knows what. And she came with her sister, her mother and father, and two brothers. And they walked to Lyon or one of the Marseille, one of the ports. And they left behind their father, my grandfather. And she came to Ellis Island like so many people came. And at a certain point, she met my father, who was a very handsome gentleman from Connecticut. And they married. And after a bit, they had two children, myself and my brother, who is an MIT graduate, and he went to business. So my mother said, you're going to graduate high school. Where are you going to school and what are you going to study? I said, I'm going to be a musician. My mother said, gutting you. Oh my God, or what something. She didn't like it. Now, for some of you who don't know what a Jewish mother is in terms of power, what's the difference between a Jewish mother and a Rottweiler? The Rottweiler gives up after a while. So Mom liked that I was not playing in nightclubs and places late at night, smoky. And

Liked I played in the symphony. That was good because she remembered the klezmorum, all due respect, in Europe, who played for tips and drank and chased the ladies and all that. Ultimately, I became a professor. And in Europe, a professor was a big deal. They sat in the front of the bus. In America, they say, a professor? What is that? Well, that's someone who, a good one, devotes their life to study and is absolutely devoted to teaching. So I called a piece of Love and Loss, and it's written for my mother. She was born in 1904 and lived to be 96. She lied about her age, of course, but probably the other way, and she was beautiful.

next two songs are in Ladino. The first one is Los Bilbilicos, which means the nightingales. They sing in the flowering trees. They sing of love's pain and suffering. And that will be followed by a song also in Ladino called La Comida La Mañana. Essentially says, I'll eat tomorrow. In this song, the young woman is so in love. She goes to work in the morning, comes home at night with her lunch uneaten. And her mother is wondering, what is she doing on her lunch hour?

Gracias. Gracias. Yes, that was Jewish. This is a dance. If you've ever seen the Orthodox Jews at a wedding, the men are separate from the women, and they dance in circles. And eventually, the bride and groom get together, holding a white hanky. But this is a dance for a wedding, Chassidim Tanz.

0: Ellen Weller. Our next song is called "And the Angels Sing." It is what I call a crossover tune. And it was written by Ziggy Ellman. And this was arranged for us by Sheldon Cohen, who used to work for Johnny Carson. So, and in the second part, you will hear a klezmer tune entitled Number 15, "And the Angels Sing."
1: But who's counting?
0: Yeah.

Thank you. Thank you. You're going to get to sing along now. There are two words. They're oi tate. So I'd like everybody to say that means oh daddy. So let's try it. Oi tate. Almost good. Make believe you ate a matzo ball on Passover and it didn't digest till Tisha B'Av. Oi, tate! Now you got it. I'll point to you when it's your turn.

beautiful. You get an A sharp. Thank you. We're going to close the concert with a song that was Molly Picon was a great stage and Yiddish stage and screen actress and did a lot of things in English too. And if you saw the Fiddler on the Roof, she played Yenta. So this was one of her favorite melodies. It was kind of her theme song, Abi Gesund, which means as long as you're healthy, you're happy. The sun shines for rich and poor alike. If you have a few coins in your pocket, a dress without holes in it, as long as you're healthy, you're happy, Abi Gesund.

Thank you. We have the Second Avenue Klezmer Ensemble, Ellen Willer, Bob Willer, Bert Turetsky, Judy Svobodan, Deborah Davis. Thank you so much. 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

So today I'm going to talk about groundwater. Groundwater is an often overlooked resource. In fact, it's often considered the invisible resource hidden beneath our feet. While groundwater may be stored under our feet, when it comes to the surface, it provides more than 50% of the global population with drinking water. It also provides about 40% of the water used for irrigation. This map here shows irrigated area serviced by groundwater. And the dark blue and black areas are heavily serviced by groundwater. Now, there are a few countries that really stick out on this map. So China, India, and the United States. Today, I'm going to focus my talk on the United States. The United States is a country that's rarely thought about as having concerns about access to water. Now, there's no doubt that groundwater is an important resource. There's also no doubt that we are overusing groundwater in many places throughout the United States, and this is leading to groundwater depletion. Now, there are many undesirable impacts from groundwater depletion, such as land subsidence and saltwater intrusion, and these undesirable impacts have been studied extensively. But there's one manifestation of groundwater depletion that has not been studied beyond media attention, and that's groundwater wells running dry. So when does a groundwater well run dry? Well, a groundwater well runs dry when water levels decline so significantly that it's no longer possible to pump water to the surface. And this affects the ability of somebody to access water. So until recently, well drilling was rarely studied. And as a result, it was very difficult for us to understand where people's wells were vulnerable to running dry. What this means is that we didn't know where groundwater wells were constructed, we didn't know the reasons for which they were constructed, and we didn't know the depths to which they were constructed. This map here shows more than 50 different state and sub-state agencies. Together, we worked with these agencies to pull together information about groundwater well reports so that we could map where groundwater wells were constructed across all of the United States. Groundwater well reports allow us to understand where groundwater wells have been constructed. This map here shows 11.8 million groundwater wells, where each of those tiny gray dots indicates a well that was constructed and reported between 1950 and 2015. Groundwater well reports also tell us information about the reasons for which groundwater wells were constructed. So if we categorize all those reasons into three broad categories, we find that the majority of groundwater wells were constructed for domestic or municipal purposes. About 15% were constructed for irrigated agriculture, and the remaining 2% for industrial purposes. Groundwater well reports also tell us information about the depths to which groundwater wells were constructed. So this map here shows the depths. The light blue indicates shallow groundwater wells. The dark blue indicates deep groundwater wells. On average, in the United States, groundwater wells were about 60 meters deep. For reference, this is about the height of a four-story house. So now, while some of the patterns that you're seeing here are the result of jurisdictional boundaries, what we also have here is the fact that groundwater well depths give us a lens into the subsurface. So what we're able to see is actually these patterns that are more linked to aquifers or geologic units where groundwater is stored. Using this information about groundwater wells and then linking it back to information about groundwater levels, we can then assess where groundwater wells are vulnerable to running dry. And

doing this, we found that up to 1 in 5 groundwater wells are at risk of running dry should groundwater levels decline by only a few meters. So unfortunately, the majority of these groundwater wells are actually clustered in rural agricultural areas. And these areas are isolated from urban infrastructure. And so households bear the brunt of the impacts of groundwater depletion because they have to service their own private wells and they cannot be connected to public supply systems. So what can we do when the well runs dry? Well, one way that we could adapt to groundwater wells running dry is to construct a new well that's deeper than the old well. And so we wanted to understand how often this was occurring. So not only do we have information about groundwater well depths, but the groundwater well reports also tell us information about when groundwater wells were constructed. So as a result, we could actually look at a time series of well depths. So let's go to Stockton, California. Across the x-axis, you see time. Along the y-axis, you see depth in meters below the land surface. And each of the dots that you're seeing on this plot right here is a groundwater well construction event, such that this groundwater well was constructed in the year 2000 at a depth of 100 meters below the land surface. So this map here shows the rank correlation of time versus well depth across the entire United States. And so let's talk about some of the trends that we're seeing here. The light gray areas indicate little to no trend. The blue areas indicate that newer wells are actually shallower than older wells. And the orange and red areas indicate that newer wells are deeper than older wells. So just with a quick glance across this map, what we see is that it's a patchwork of trends. But what we also see is that there's more orange and red than blue. And so generally speaking, people are drilling deeper wells more often than they're drilling shallower wells. Now, there are many reasons why people could be drilling deeper wells. We have improved technologies, so we could drill deeper today than ever before. We also know that people drill deeper wells to avoid pollution, so maybe folks are drilling deeper to avoid shallow contamination. Then there's regulation. What we know is that in some cases, deep aquifers could be exempt from regulation, and as a result, this could be incentivizing people to drill into deeper aquifers. And lastly, people could be drilling deeper for reasons of water quantity. So they could be in search of higher yields, or they could be drilling deeper because their groundwater well ran dry. And it's this latter reason that's especially salient for this work. So we wanted to know, are new wells deeper where water levels are declining? So to do this, we needed to pair two different data sets. The first data set is the groundwater well reports. That's the data that we've been talking about throughout the whole beginning of this presentation. The second data set is monitoring wells. Monitoring wells tell us information about groundwater levels over time. So what's really great about these two sets of data is that we can address a continental scale challenge, like groundwater depletion, with local scale data. And the reason why this is really important is because our subsurface is extremely complex. So we need to have a good understanding of what's happening at the local scale. On the right-hand side, you could see a satellite image. The blue dot is a monitoring well with water levels between 1950 and 2015. The yellow dots are constructed groundwater wells during that same purpose within a 5-kilometer buffer surrounding that monitoring well. So we needed to pick a 5-kilometer buffer because it was a bit of a Goldilocks approach. Again, we needed a buffer that was big enough that would allow us to get statistical samples that we could run statistical analyses on, but small enough that we'd be able to basically capture that local heterogeneity or the complexity underneath our feet. So again, let's go to Stockton, California. The blue area that you're seeing here is the water level time series. And over the period of interest, what we see is that groundwater levels declined at a rate of 3 meters per decade. The yellow circles that are popping up here, those are those groundwater wells. And over the same period of interest, the groundwater wells got deeper at a rate of 7 meters per decade. So what we see in this area is that groundwater wells are getting deeper at a rate that is twice the rate of decline.

declining water levels. So what this could be indicating is risk aversion or worry that groundwater levels are going to continue to decline over time. So we could do the same exact local scale analysis, but now at the regional scale. So across the x-axis, we have well completion depth trends. Anything that plots on the left-hand side indicates a shallowing trend. Anything that plots on the right-hand side indicates a deepening trend. Along the y-axis, we have the water level trend. Anything that plots across the top is going to be a rising water level. Anything that plots across the bottom is going to be a declining water level. So near Stockton, California, what we saw was that people were getting deeper over time. So we would expect to be on that right-hand side. We also saw that water levels were declining over time, so we would expect to be across the bottom two quadrants. And sure enough, we're in that lower right-hand quadrant, which indicates that groundwater wells are getting deeper over time and water levels are also declining over time. So again, what's great about this data set is that we can expand it to regional and continental scales. So on the left-hand side here, you're seeing a zoomed out satellite image where the blue dots are monitoring wells with water levels, and those yellow circles are the 5-kilometer buffers. So we could do this exact same analysis for an entire region, in this case, the Northern Central Valley or the Sacramento Valley. So if we do that, what we see is that 83% of sites fall in the lower right-hand corner, where a site is a monitoring well with water levels, this case during the 2000 to 2015 period, and nearby constructed groundwater wells during that same period. So what we see overwhelmingly is that the majority of monitoring wells show declining water levels, and nearby, the majority of groundwater wells are getting deeper over time. So we could do this exact same analysis for aquifers across the United States. Today, I'm going to focus on two key aquifers, the Central Valley in California and the High Plains Aquifer, which spans a number of states. So I picked these two aquifers because they're important both domestically and internationally. The Central Valley provides about 1/4 of the nation's food, and the High Plains Aquifer provides about 1/6 of global grain production. Now, in the next few slides, what you're going to see is a number of the sites are going to be colored based on the state that that portion of the aquifer belongs to. So let's start with the Central Valley. So on the left-hand side, I've broken down the Central Valley into three different regions. And what we see is that regardless of the region, we're always in that lower right-hand quadrant. We're always seeing the same pattern. And that pattern is that groundwater levels are declining and wells are getting deeper over time. This is very similar to what we saw with Stockton, California. And in fact, if we actually take a little bit closer of a look at what's happening at the subsurface, what we see is that in this area, we have an alluvial aquifer or a sandy aquifer. This is a subsurface profile that really allows us to continue to drill deeper over time. In this area, the limits to drilling deeper are not a function of the hydrogeology or the subsurface characteristics. Instead, they're a function of economics. And this is where we start to get into the haves and have-nots of water. People don't have the money to drill the new wells, and that's the biggest problem. This is a quote from Jim Smith, whose well ran dry because groundwater levels declined. It turns out that groundwater wells are expensive. A new domestic well can cost tens of thousands of dollars, a new agricultural well can cost hundreds of thousands of dollars, and a new municipal well can cost more than $1 million. And this is just the construction costs. What we also know is that it takes energy to pump water to the surface. Energy requirements increase with every foot that water is lifted. So as groundwater levels decline, it takes more energy to put that water to the surface. What we also know is that deeper wells have deeper water levels. So the combination of declining groundwater levels plus deeper wells means that it's actually going to take more energy to pump that water to the surface. So again, when we talk about California and we talk about the Central Valley, the limits to drilling here are less based on the characteristics of the subsurface and more because of economics.

0: So if we move eastward to the High Plains Aquifer, the first thing that should point out is the fact that we don't see those exact same patterns that we saw in California. We see that sites are really scattered across the different quadrants. Now, while the Northern High Plains and the Central High Plains are interesting, today I want to draw your eyes to the Southern High Plains. So what you probably notice here is that the majority of the sites are scattered across the bottom two quadrants. That indicates that groundwater levels are declining. But what we also see is the fact that they're scattered across both bottom two quadrants. It means that declining groundwater levels are not always met by deeper drilling. So again, in the Southern High Plains, what we're seeing is that there's declining groundwater levels, but wells are both shallowing and deepening. So in this area, the subsurface does not support deep wells. In this area, deep groundwater is of low quantity. So again, if we look at the lithology or the subsurface characteristics, what we see is, yes, there's some sand and there's some gravel, but primarily we have low permeability rock layers. This basically means that we have low quantities of groundwater in this area. To make matters worse, below that bottom low permeability rock layer, the groundwater is of low quality. The groundwater happens to be brackish or salty. So here what you're looking at is the fact that the older well is shallower, so it's still accessing that fresh water, where the newer well is deeper, and you see that it's actually gone beyond that transition zone to some brackish and salty water. And it turns out that as you get deeper underneath the subsurface, the groundwater tends to get saltier. Now, it doesn't mean that we can't actually use this water, but what it does mean is that we need to treat the water. So again, this is an additional cost that users have to face. Additionally, when we pump that water, what ends up happening is that salty water ends up migrating. So basically, we could be pulling that salty water up to the surface. So are new wells deeper where groundwater levels are declining? Not everywhere. So we see generally that wells are not getting deeper everywhere where groundwater levels are declining. And as a result, groundwater wells are running dry. We also know that groundwater wells are expensive. They can cost tens to hundreds of thousands of dollars. We know that the deeper that the water level gets, the more energy it takes to pull that water to the surface. We also know that it's not feasible to actually construct deeper groundwater wells everywhere because deep groundwater could be of low quantity, but also low quality. We also know that these burdens are especially centered in rural agricultural areas like the one that you're seeing in this video here. In particular, we know that these impacts are hitting places like California's Central Valley. And to really drive home this point, I'm going to show a 1-minute video that basically highlights the impact on the people on the end use side of things.
1: We have had almost 2 months with no water. Thank you guys. The way we discovered our water well went dry was I went to use the restroom, and when I flushed the toilet, nothing but dirt came out. The drought, you know, it's not only affecting, you know, the farmers or anything like that, that we're feeling the drought. It's happening to us.
2: Okay. Okay, you could drink some now.
1: Okay. Just here down the road, there's orchards behind us. Well, here we are with no water pumping out of our pump, but yet the orchard people, their orchards are drowning in water. And that's upsetting. That's upsetting to see because it's like, well, I understand they need to get their crops as well, but then, you know, we're a family, we have children, and we need that water.
0: So it's this last theme that I really want to focus on for the next few slides. What we see in California is that agricultural wells are deeper than domestic wells. On the right-hand side, you see a map of the Central Valley, and that map shows the median agricultural well depth minus the median domestic well depth. And any of the grids that are colored in green indicate that agricultural wells are deeper. And what you see overwhelmingly throughout the Central Valley is

that agricultural wells are deeper than domestic wells. So if deeper wells are a stopgap, what can we do? Well, in 2014, California passed the Sustainable Groundwater Management Act, or SGMA. And SGMA gives local control to agencies to develop sustainability goals that they're putting into sustainability plans. A key component of SGMA is quantified management thresholds. These quantified management thresholds could be used to protect groundwater users. So for example, if this is our quantified groundwater management threshold, the well on the left-hand side is not protected. The reason why it's not protected is because its well bottom is above that threshold. On the right-hand side, that well is protected, and that well is protected because its well bottom is below the threshold. So we've reviewed 108 groundwater sustainability plans with management thresholds. And what we found is that overwhelmingly, very few actually considered who is and who is not protected when they established their management threshold. And so it was not surprising when we found out that 60% of agricultural wells and 63% of domestic wells are not protected given each plan's management threshold. But it's not all doom and gloom. What we also found is that stakeholder integration predicts protection. So what does this mean? This means that in plans where stakeholders were actually integrated into the planning process, those stakeholders ended up being more protected. They were more protected from groundwater depletion. So in summary, groundwater is critical for both households and agriculture. We also know that groundwater is being overused, and this is leading to groundwater depletion and wells running dry. We know that constructing new groundwater wells is a stopgap or a short-term solution because it's expensive and it's also not feasible everywhere. We know that the burdens are felt particularly in rural regions where there's a limited ability to adapt to alternative water supplies. But we also know that there are strategies to minimize the impact of groundwater depletion. In fact, we know that when we integrate stakeholders into planning processes, they're more protected from groundwater depletion. As a result, if we decide that we're going to integrate stakeholders into planning processes, we have the ability to ensure everybody has access to water. Thank you.

This is going to be an interesting and much longer subject in the sense that, not merely because I run over time all the time, but because the time frame is, you'd expect if you're talking about technology and industrialization, is 19th, late 19th and 20th century. But in fact, it starts a lot earlier. So it'll take us back a little bit in order to get here. So let's start about preservation of food. The originally, of course, people preserved, they had to, because they were killing huge animals, killing mammoths and giant sloths and things like that, and they were relatively small groups of people, so they had to learn how to preserve it. They did it mostly by heating it over a fire and basically cooking it. They didn't have salt that they could collect somewhere. They hadn't yet gotten there yet, and so they didn't have salt. They didn't have vinegar. They didn't have the things that could be used to preserve meats, so they only could dry it, and they basically dried it over a fire. But it turns out they pretty early on they started to discover that cold could keep food. And the earliest that we know about in an actual technological development was in the 1770s BCE, which we know because of radiocarbon dating.

agriculture originated mostly in the northern plains, where which is part of Syria now and northern Iraq, where there is rain. It wasn't until somewhat later that they mastered irrigation, and then they could move down onto the lower plain of Mesopotamia, which turned out to have much better soil. So once they mastered that technology, they were able to grow a lot more, and the cities really originated in the southern plain of what is now Iraq. But up in the north, they discovered that in the winter, when it gets cold in the hills, they could make pools and freeze water, and then build underground facilities, that is basically dig holes, and cover them over with reeds or whatever. They had wood up in the hills. They didn't have wood down in the lower plains, but they could use wood, and they built basically cellars, cold cellars, using ice that they froze in these pools that they built. And that's from very early in the second millennium of BCE. It's quite remarkable. From that point on, the idea of cool cellars were to preserve foods joined frying, and smoking, and eventually, because once they got into our agriculture, they did begin to collect salt around the seashores, particularly, and salt lakes. They were able to do that, so they now had salt, free salt, so to speak, not the stuff that you just get from eating meat, but the stuff that you collected. And they also, since making of fermented drinks was one of the earliest things humans developed, earlier actually than agriculture, was ale and wines and so on. They also eventually figured out or left them too long and they turned into vinegar. So they then had vinegar and they were able to start to use that as well. So preservation didn't actually get in. It was a public activity. It was a communal activity, really, until the early 19th century. A Maryland farmer invented an ice box. He did it in order to keep butter that he was making on his farm cool enough to survive while he took his horse and wagon into Washington or Georgetown, which preceded Washington. And so that was a big step forward. And the icebox then became a major thing. It basically, what they did was to use a block of ice, which they put on top, not on the bottom. They put it on top because cold air descends, and they insulated the box with straw or sawdust or whatever they could find. The problem was that they could only get the ice in the winter. So they would wait for, and they needed a block. So they needed the lake to freeze at least 12 or more inches before they started cutting. And they would use a saw to cut these blocks. The biggest producer of ice was obviously in the north, and Norway was in Europe, was cutting ice from their lakes and shipping it packed in insulation, because they'd lose an awful lot of it in transit, but they were shipping it to England and Scotland and other northern European. You couldn't get it into the Mediterranean, it wouldn't last, but the northern Europeans could get it, right? So you had then the beginning of the development of the ice house. They bring in this ice in a specifically built place with a lot of insulation. They put the food in there and be able to keep it. And it worked very well through the winter and into the early spring. They began to make ice making machines in the 1850s, both by using compressed gas to cool the water, particularly carbon dioxide,

But it made it to, it made it possible. Once they invented those things, it made it possible to make ice throughout the year. And by the late 19th century, ice boxes were widely used in homes. And icemen delivered blocks of ice a couple of times a week. And so the compressed, the idea of compressed gas used for making ice went back to the 1740s, but it was where a physician actually experimented with it, but it really only became completely used and useful in the late 19th century. And this is my grandmother's ice box. When I was a little kid living in New York City, we lived with my grandmother, and she had an ice box. The ice went on the bottom instead of the top, I think because she was a little old lady and she couldn't lift it. But the iceman came twice a week, and he was in a horse-drawn wagon on 103rd and Riverside Drive. And so this was one of my one of the things that I never forgot, that whole ritual of getting the ice in there. And of course, it was where my mother kept the calf's liver, which I would refuse to eat. And there was one instance in which I spent the entire afternoon sitting at the table because I wouldn't eat it and she wouldn't let me get up. So I didn't have a high opinion of ice boxes for a while. Refrigerators were invented in the early 20th century. Wolf, who still has a company, a German company, Wolf, was the inventor of a refrigerator in 1913, and then others. They started using Freon gas in the 1920s. Frigidaire was founded basically in about that time and produced the first self-contained unit. That is to say, it had the Freon and the whole cooling system in the unit itself in 1923. It cost $714. That was when you could buy a Model T for $476. Just to give you an idea that it wasn't widespread immediately. And it really didn't pick up until after World War II. And so that's why the Iceman was still coming in the late 40s. The frozen food, actually, as something which was a common thing, was developed much earlier and in places where you could do it. In the high Andes, of course, the temperatures drop below freezing every night, and the winds are very dry. And so the Inca developed what we call flash frozen or freeze dried goods. They would put things that they harvested or killed out overnight. They would freeze, and they would dry because of the winds. They'd leave them out during the day, and the winds would take the water, the dew and so on, take the water overnight, and then they'd freeze again. In two or three days, what you had was a freeze-dried food. And so, and it wasn't so much that people wanted to borrow, they couldn't, unless they wanted to live at 16,000 feet. They couldn't borrow that technology, but they could learn that it was possible to do and that it worked. It kept the food for very long periods of time. When you rehydrated and cooked the food, it wasn't so bad. So that was what was really important about what the Inca were doing. So in Australia, in the 1860s, this guy named Mort developed a technique to freeze meat. And he wanted to ship it to London. So in 1868, he started to try to develop something which could sit on a ship and keep the meat cold all the way, which is a long trip in the 1860s and 1870s. But the point was really, in a way, the idea. If we're going to make this work, we need refrigerated transport systems. And that was coming. In the 1870s, Carl von Linde,

developed a cold box, also he used compressed ammonia and then later dimethyl ether gases. And his company sold 12,000 of those cold boxes all over Europe and the US. Most of the boxes were used by the brewing industry. They needed to keep their beer cold. But he also discovered a way to liquefy air, and he produced liquid oxygen and liquid nitrogen. So Linde was really important, because those frozen gases were critical for a huge number of uses. The acetylene torch, used in welding iron and steel, using it in medical work as well. He established a branch of his company just at the beginning of World War I, not good timing, since he was German, and it was seized eventually during World War II, it's still existing, and then it was made part of, it was just simply folded into Union Carbide, and then later that Union Carbide sold it to itself. It spun it off, as we now said. Flash freezing is another technique that was of critical importance in development, and it was learned by Birdseye, Clarence Birdseye. It's strange that, you know, we're all used to seeing Birdseye Foods, that it was an actual name of an actual person, poor guy. And what he saw that flash freezing, when going way up north on hunting trips among the Inuit and fishing trips, and he learned how to do ice fishing. And what the Inuit had been doing for presumably thousands of years was they brought the fish up and flopped it onto the ice, because that's, you know, there's an animal, within a very short time the fish was frozen. And what Birdseye understood or found was that when you actually cooked that fish, it had preserved its taste and texture to a much greater extent than freeze-dried or just, you know, frozen food of any other kind. So they taught him how to do this at minus 40 degrees. And when he came back to the States, he used liquid nitrogen, von Linde's discovery, to create Birdseye Seafood. And he started experimenting, and he figured out how to do flash freezing in what amounts to a food factory, in 1924, minus 45 degrees. He created the General Seafoods Corporation. He sold that company in 1929 to Postum Cereal for $22 million. 1929. I hope he didn't invest it. But that gives you an idea that extreme cost or payments for new technologies is not just a modern thing. Birdseye was eventually bought by General Foods and then Conagra. So now let's turn to the stove. Here's a picture of a stove I've shown you several times. It's the earliest one we know, dates from the Han Dynasty, it's made of brick. It allows you to put a ceramic bowl into a cup, in effect, on top, and heat it. It's very nice, but the heat is always the same. No matter where you are on that stove, your heat is not going to change. So you can change the way things cook by the kind of bowl you put on it, but otherwise you have no control. What you really wanted to do was to develop something that
would allow you to move things around. And that didn't happen, so far as we know, until very late. The earliest European stove that we know of dates to around 1490. We have a description of it, but we don't have it, so we can't see it. And the other big problem is that the word stove is used both for something you cook in and something you heat your house with. So it's not always clear which thing they're talking about when you get old records. This thing that you're looking at is an early modern Russian stove, which was representative of what you would have seen in Europe in that period, in the 16th, 17th centuries. It was basically a kind of fireplace, and it looks like and functioned like a pizza oven. You'd put stuff in there. If you had a fire that would come over this way, you might get some heat on the top, but that's usually far. Most of the cooking was done in the open oven, as you would say. It's interesting that we were in Germany when I was a graduate student, and that was the way we heated. It wasn't the way we cooked, it was the way we heated our house. Was something that looked almost identical to that. And the cooking was also quite primitive, actually. It wasn't wood or anything, but it was pretty primitive. The real idea of a kitchen range originated with a British lord in the late 18th century. He was another one of these people like von Linde, who just was into inventing things. So he developed, for example, a flue. One of the problems with heating your house with a fireplace is that the smoke will often come out and just drift through the house. He developed a flue that allowed that to get rid of that smoke. At the same time, he built a brick oven with a brick kitchen range. But it was so expensive and so elaborate that only people like himself, lords, could, and the upper class merchant community could afford it. So, and ordinary people were still cooking on open fires most of the time. Then the other thing that's interesting is that a number of the inventions of kitchen things, including stoves, were done by women. In the 1850s, Mary Evard, who was an American, invented a stove which could be fired by charcoal or wood. Fire is on one side, and the heat, therefore, on the top varied. So the fire is on one side of the thing. That is critical, because with varied heat, you can make sauces. That was critical. The development of that kind of a stove or heating device was critical for the development, for example, of what we take to be French cooking, which has got a lot of different sauces in it. You cannot make a sauce on a very hot flame, on a hot stove. It has to simmer, right? So that was a critical development. And once she invented it, people started to build it. The gas stove was developed in England and started to be marketed in 1828. It's cleaner, obviously, and more efficient than the wood stove or the charcoal stove. And of course, you can turn it off, so it's more efficient in that sense as well. But you have to have gas. And gas wasn't really widely available until the 1880s in England, and it was later elsewhere. So in the late 19th century, you do begin to get a spread of gas stoves. But until that time, gas wasn't available in enough places to make it available to ordinary folks. Electric stoves was actually invented in the 1890s, but at a time when there was very little electricity anywhere in the country,
And

and it wasn't really marketed a lot until after World War II. This is an 1939 hot point electric range, and what's strange about it is it looks a lot like a modern electric range. I mean, what has changed, of course, is the nature of the rings and so on, which now are flat and are heated in a different way, but it gives you an idea. This I'm sure almost everybody in the room would recognize. So now let's talk about food production. That's food making, food production. The first farmers used a stick plow. They basically took a stick and went and drove in the ground and pushed it themselves along a furrow, made a furrow, and then they planted seeds. That was all they had. This had a number of consequences. One is you could only do it in soils that you could actually manipulate with a stick. Right? So, for example, the alluvial soils of the lower Mesopotamian Valley, which are phenomenally rich, are also too hard. They cake. And so it was very hard to do that with an individual working it. Up in the north, in the hills, in the northern plains, where you got more rain, got softer soil, you could do it. Right. They originally domesticated sheep and goats as their animals. About 2,000 years later, they managed to domesticate aurochs. That's the wild bovine. And they're big. One of the things that's interesting about bovines is that in most cases, when animals were domesticated, they were enlarged by breeding. The breeders bred for size, fatter meat, better meat, and so on and so forth. Aurochs were larger than domesticated cattle, even oxen. And our aurochs as a wild animal survived into the 18th century. And then when it's extinct, but there apparently is enough DNA for modern scientists to be now trying to essentially recreate the aurochs. I'm not sure it's a good idea. I don't think they were particularly domesticated type animals, but it was took a long time to do that. And the way you did it, by the way, was by basically stealing calves and raising calves, right? If you tried to domesticate an adult, forget it. You were likely to end up with broken bones. But so that's the way they did that. The horse, by the way, which had been ridden for 1,000 years, originated in North America, but then migrated, it died out in North America and migrated into Eurasia. That had been used and ridden in the Central Asian plains for thousands of years. But there were limits. Until if you were riding it back, bareback, or even if you put a seat on top of it, a saddle, unless you have stirrups and horseshoes, you really can't do that much with horses. But for one thing, horses' hooves are incredibly fragile. And if you're riding in a region which was once under ice, and the ice had dropped its rock load, that you're gonna have horses breaking their hooves all the time until you get horseshoes. Horseshoes were invented in Central Asia, and stirrups are the other problem. Once you have stirrups, you can do a lot more on a horse than you can if you don't. You can swing a large sword. You can use a lance. If you try doing any of those things without stirrups, you're going to fly off. So that also was invented in Central Asia. In the 8th century CE, those inventions got to Europe. And the way they got to Europe probably is through the Avars. The Avars were predecessors of the Hungarians
in migrating from Central Asia to what is today Hungary. And they were conquered by Charlemagne at the end of the 8th century. And he brought back lots of gold, but apparently also brought back ideas like horseshoes and stirrups. So that meant that you could start using horses for war. You could actually use them, and you could ride them longer and do more things with them. But one thing you still couldn't do was to use them to pull plows. And the reason was that the harness that had been used, and that the only one they knew was, where is this thing? Is it here? Okay. The only thing that they knew was a kind of harness that choked a horse when it pulled any weight. It went across the windpipe. So it wasn't until the 9th century that they developed a harness that was on the withers, in other words, on the shoulders. And the result was that you could now attach a horse to a plow or a wagon, and it could pull those things. So in the 9th century, there was a radical change because of this new technology. Horses can pull as much as an ox at twice the speed, which meant that if you had them attached to a plow, right, it was going to be much more productive agriculture. And one result of that is that from the 10th century on, so far as we can tell, European population grew by 2% per year. That doesn't sound like a lot, but think about the miracle of accumulated percentages. All the way until the Great Famine in the early 14th century, and then the Black Death in the middle of the 14th century, the European population was growing more rapidly than any other population in the world. And it was mainly because of the horse. The other thing, by the way, the horse did, interaction with horses has effects on our health. Horses are the only domesticated animal that gets respiratory diseases. They get pneumonia, they get all kinds of those common respiratory diseases. And there is a long argument about whether they gave the diseases to us or we gave it to them, since we're the other animal that gets a lot of respiratory diseases. But the other thing that people, when people say healthy as a horse, horses aren't healthy. Horses require veterinarians, right? And it's very probable, by the way, that the development of a veterinary profession or specialists, people who specialize in taking care of animals, really was boosted by the fact that horses became more and more important in the economy. They wouldn't have been bothered with dogs or any of the other things. And cows don't generally need it. It was horses that needed to be, because they were so valuable as work animals. One of the first uses in the development, by the way, of the large horses, of the work horses, the Percherons and the Belgians and so on, was to pull barges along small canals. Because even before they started to ride them, especially ride them in war, and use them in plowing, they were already using them on canals. This gives you an idea. Here's a picture of it, and you can see that this is down on the shoulder. And what this did, by the way, and also something that happened in the 9th century, is that they invented the wheeled plow. The wheeled plow could be much heavier than the old. They used an iron share. They could dig deeper, and they could pull faster, and they were using horses, and they were in European soil, a northern European soil on the North German plain, which stretches from the Ural Mountains all the way to the Midlands of England, is very rich soil. And so
the problem was you

you have to know how to work it, and you have to clear the stones in certain parts, which is why you see a lot of stone fences, right? So this introduction of the horse was of critical importance. The next big change was cattle herding. You would not have seen cattle herds in medieval Europe or early modern Europe. People, farmers might have one or two cows. They use them for milk until they would kill them because they were no longer able to produce. They would kill calves of various kinds for meat, but they weren't herds. There wasn't a meat industry. One reason why you couldn't transport it. When you killed an animal, you had to eat it. You could dry it. Eventually, you could cool it, keep it cool, but you couldn't ship it because you had to keep it cool. So it wasn't until the 1870s, and mostly in this country and in Latin America, that you begin to get large herds of cattle. And an important part of that was the development of the Chicago stockyards, starting in the 1860s, and the railroads. So you could move cattle to the stockyards to be slaughtered, and then you could, if you could figure out how to move the meat, you could move the meat out by railway. And they produced, as I note here, 80% or over 80% of the pork and beef that was consumed in this country, which is quite remarkable. And by the way, seems to be, it's still the case that the Midwest seems to be the meat-eating capital of the United States. When I was riding across the country to my 50th reunion, one thing that really struck me once we got into the Midwest is you go into a store, meat and potatoes. Unbelievable amounts of meat and potatoes. Right? And people who look like they ate a lot of beef. So the Swift Company was created as, it was a butchery in Boston in the 1850s, moved to the stockyards where the meat was coming in, and developed a refrigerated rail car. That's revolutionary. That allowed them to move meat all over the country. The Armour Meat Company was founded. Later than the original Swift Company, but before Swift moved to Chicago. And of course, it's still a very large operation. Refrigerated rail cars allowed them to ship fruits and vegetables. Once they had them, they realized they were created for meat, but they could use fruits and vegetables as well, so that you could gather food for cities from much further away than you used to be able to, because those fruits and vegetables go bad, and this would allow them to be transported. It also meant that it encouraged the development of new crops like oranges and grapefruits and so on. It's interesting, navel oranges came to the United States from Brazil, but actually, and they seem to have developed in Brazil. Ordinary oranges with pits come from Central Asia and Southeast Asia. So that was part of the reverse Colombian exchange in the 16th century, that orange growing and grapefruits and so on were being grown along with things like apples, pears, peaches, apricots, and so on. All of them were old world products that were brought to the new world. And the development then of the United Fruit Company, which began to bring bananas. And bananas originated in Central America. So Costa Rica was its home as a crop. Sugar. As I said earlier, people didn't have

have access to sugar as a product that they could use before the Middle Ages, before they made contact with Indonesia and the Philippines, where they were growing sugarcane, where sugarcane originated. And sugar was one of those spices that was brought to the West in small amounts at extraordinarily high prices, like black pepper and other kinds of things that were brought from the Far East. And as part of the Columbian Exchange, they started taking the plants and finding new places to plant them. Right? So the Portuguese started planting them in the Canary Islands and other islands that they controlled in the Atlantic, and eventually, of course, in the Caribbean, and then in the southern U.S., and so on. So sugarcane now becomes a bulk product, starting really in the 19th century. And they start to use it for more things than just sweetening food. And they start to use it to make candy, and eventually invent machines to make candy. So John Curtis invented chewing gum, and then Wrigley took that sap-based gum and made spearmint and juicy fruit gum in the 1890s. And then he started to develop his company that eventually we all knew about, and which gave him also an access to a baseball team, or two, or three. In 1865, Wunderlich, who is a German immigrant, founded a candy company. One of his employees in the 1880s invented those little corn things that we all loved when we were kids. In 1890, the Piedmont Candy Company, and again, note that these are down in the South, that Piedmont is in North Carolina, where they're pretty close to where they're growing sugar in that period. He began doing peppermint puffs, and sugar consumption doubled, and teeth fell out, I suppose, from 1880 to 1915. That's not a very long time for the doubling of the consumption of a food. Chocolate came from Central America and Central Mexico. The Aztecs made a bitter chocolate drink from it with a lot of spices. It was obviously discovered when the Aztecs were conquered, and the Europeans sent it back home, part of the Columbian Exchange, in effect, and the Europeans made it at the beginning just the same way that the Aztecs did. It was a bitter drink, but then they began to sweeten it in the later 16th century. It took them almost a century to do it, but they finally started to do that, and they also created hot chocolate shops, which were in competition with coffee shops, and were of critical importance in cultural affairs because people gathered in them. They were like coffee shops in that sense. And then the American company, Hannon and Company, which was founded by Hannon and Dr. James Baker in Boston in 1764. Hannon died when he was off trying to buy cocoa from the West Indies in 1779. Baker took it over. He bought out Hannon's widow and renamed it the Baker Chocolate Company, which we still deal with. Anytime you go to buy any kind of baking chocolate, for example, it's likely to be Baker chocolate. One of his employees, whose name was German, invented a sweetened baking chocolate, which then was used to make German chocolate cake. I always thought German coffee cake was German. No, it was just named for this guy who was named German.

she got into it. He had a candy company in Lancaster, PA. He went to the Great World Exposition in Chicago in the 1890s, and he saw that German chocolate-making machinery. He founded Hershey Chocolate Company and produced the first chocolate bar in 1894. And then Hirschfeld, a couple of years later, invented the Tootsie Roll. And one of the things to keep in mind is that in those days, chocolate was a winter product, because in the summer it would melt, right? And so Clarence Cain invented an alternate to the traditional chocolates that Hershey and others were using, which didn't melt in the summer. And that was the early 20th century. Processed foods really in a way start in the mid-19th century with margarine, which was made from it was made from tallow, which is animal fat, and it was invented basically for the army, which couldn't keep butter. It wanted to take butter with it, but couldn't do it because it would go bad. So margarine wouldn't go bad, and the army could pack it as part of their food when they were on some kind of a campaign. And also, it was cheap, and the poor could afford it, and they couldn't afford butter. So it was made from this waste fat that would have been otherwise thrown away, or used, tallow was also used for things like sauteing. It was that kind of a product. Crisco, which is made from animal fats, and it was invented in 1911. So that, again, it was a way to use calves' feet, which would otherwise be thrown away. You rendered them, they produced a fat, and you made that into Crisco. Makes you feel a little strange when you're baking. The other thing that development was that flour had been ground for, at that point, 10,000 years. But it wasn't until the 1870s that a flour milling machine, roller mills, was invented by a Hungarian, and white flour was really produced. White flour was a lot finer than the flour that had always been used. It produces a bread that rises faster, and also it rises more than the traditional flours. So you got a much lighter white bread, and it got it faster. And this is a period when industrialization of food is taking place. One of the big changes in the mid-19th century in European and American life was that you go in the early 19th century, most people made their own food at home. They brought home raw goods and they made whatever they were going to eat or store. Whereas by the 1870s, people are going to shops. There's a consumer society. The food is being manufactured elsewhere and sold through these shops. And so white bread that will grow, will rise faster and produce this very nice product becomes very valuable as a result. Bottling and canning, as we call it, really developed in the early 19th century as well. It really took off when Mason and Ball jars were invented in the late 1850s. It allowed everybody to can, and changed an enormous amount. At about that time, Gail Borden, who was male, not female, invented a way of canning milk. So now, milk, which you could never transport very long or keep very long, could now be kept for a long time. And Borden, of course, became eventually a big company. He did it for the Union Army.

before the war, but it was an important part of the rations of the Union Army during the war. Food fads start to take off in the 19th century, the second half. And a lot of them are connected to religious movements, particularly various kinds of Christian movements. A lot of the things like Adventists and other Christian sects that we all know about now really originate in the 19th century. They don't go that far back. And a good example was Sylvester Graham, who was an Adventist in Michigan. He was in New England, but he had a lot of things going on in Michigan, and he was promoting vegetarianism. He didn't like white flour; it's too refined. He didn't like sugar sauces such as mustard and ketchup, and he didn't like meat. So he invented the graham cracker, which is made from whole wheat and molasses, right? And which most of us have in our kitchens still today. Horace Mann's wife developed kindergartens, with her sister, but she also published a book about Christianity in the kitchen. And again, it was a way of using the religion to determine what kind of food you should make and eat. So she didn't like cakes or puddings. They weren't Christian. So Henry Ward Beecher, who was the brother of Catherine and Harriet Beecher Stowe, he advocated against white flour. White flour was this industrial flour, and they really didn't like it. As I mentioned, the Adventists, they invented some vegetarian foods, one of which was wheat flakes, which were invented by Dr. John Kellogg, who was a member of the community. His brother started the company, the Kellogg Company, and invented cornflakes in 1898. C.W. Post visited the Kellogg's in the 1890s and then founded Postum Cereal Company in 1895, and its first product was grape nuts. Right, so what you're getting is industrialization, and some of it is tied to the fact that there are these movements that see food as culturally important. You can eat this, you can't eat that, and so on. And some of these companies take advantage of that and develop out of those movements, those fads. Additives. There have been additives from early times. Early ancient Egyptians added alum, which sounds awful, sounds dangerous actually, to increase the sharpness, the astringency of food. It's like vinegar or something of the sort. Chinese use burned wax. They burn wax to speed up the ripening of fruit, right? And they, of course, used salts to preserve food once they were able to get salt, which took place after the invention of agriculture. In the 19th century, they began to add chemicals directly to the food for special effects. So the English used red lead to color Gloucester cheese. I have a feeling that nobody's going to be buying Gloucester cheese after this. The French used copper arsenite to make sweets green, sweet things like candies, a dye, which of course is a big subject right now. Chemical additives became important as preservatives and colorants and taste enhancers in the 20th century. They've always been controversial. It isn't just now. It isn't just Kennedy and his friends who are making them controversial. But the natural food movements of the late 19th century just tried to get rid of all that kind of thing. Very sensitive to that. So that's what has happened with additives. I need to finish up, and I'll just be as quick as I can. I want to say,

want to sort of summarize what has happened to us, or what we have done to ourselves by inventing all this cooking and foods. By domesticating animals, we were living with animals, and we therefore got a lot more disease than we had ever gotten before, than hunter-gatherers ever got. Hunter-gatherers weren't hanging out with animals. They were killing them, but they weren't living with them. The result was respiratory diseases, various kinds of viruses and bacteria just weren't passed back and forth between the animals until agriculture and domestication. We didn't eat processed grains. We didn't eat dairy products. We didn't eat salt. We didn't eat butter before the advent of agriculture. So hunter-gatherers weren't obese, and they didn't have coronary disease. We can tell this from their DNA that we can now recover from their bones. They also didn't get cavities. But their teeth were different from ours. They were aligned differently. They were edge to edge, not one behind the other. And the reason for that was that they were tearing at meat and tough vegetable products. And we grind them. They didn't. Right? But those teeth were better shaped than ours. They also lived longer than early agriculturalists. We didn't start really catching up with what hunter-gatherers achieved in terms of life expectancy until the late 19th century and the advent of sanitation, particularly. And improved diets. The hunter-gatherers got their fats from the fat from animals, but the fat from wild animals is not as much as the fat from domesticated animals. So we bred animals to become marbled with fat, and they didn't do any of that. So we have suffered the consequences of marbling our beef. And going for that, having bought a couple of steaks this morning, I'm guilty as charged. That's the thing. One of the things that the hunter-gatherers didn't do, of course, is drink milk after weaning. So they might have been nursed by their mothers longer than modern children might be, but once they were weaned, that was it, right? They weren't keeping animals to milk them, right? They were killing them to eat them. And a result of that is that a very high percentage of the world population turns out to be gluten intolerant. Some change that takes place after weaning that makes you react to milk products, to lactose. Note, by the way, that they started making and eating cheeses in ancient agricultural societies. Cheeses don't have lactose, don't have gluten. So they're not a problem of gluten intolerance. Celiac comes from proteins in grains, which are to a certain extent released by grinding. So hunter-gatherers didn't have that problem. And the decline, one thing happened, there was the decline of meat eating for a time when the big animals began to die out, and before domestication basically was able to replace meat, was a lowering of iron deficiency problems because they weren't eating as much meat. So the other thing about hunter-gatherers, they lived in feast and famine. If they couldn't catch an animal for a long time, they just didn't eat. They could eat fruits and things they could find, but they couldn't really get the kind of... One result of that is that we evolved to be able to withstand starvation. And by the way, that was clear from Inuit and other Arctic peoples and so on, who very often went periods when they were basically in famine. But survived it because

We'd like to hear what you think. Send us an email at knowledge@uctv.tv. 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Call our toll-free viewer response line at 888-828-1737 or drop us a line at this address. Tonight on UCTV.

0: With stenosis, what we're looking at is that central canal where the nerve runs is reduced in space or size. And often that means that the nerve may be affected or pinched. Common pain presentations within stenosis can be within the back of the legs, the thighs, the buttocks, and again, this one would actually be worsening with standing or extended positions, because again, that would reduce the space further. If it occurs with exercise, it can often be referred to as claudication or neurological claudication. Cramping or muscle weakness are common muscular findings. Leg numbness or pins and needles can be some of the sensory changes that occur. And again, it's quite common for people or patients to discuss it as being stiff or feeling that they're limited with movement.
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0: I am Ian Ma, an assistant professor at the Honolulu Data Science Institute and the Telos Institute at UC San Diego. Joining us today is Adam Clavins, the professor from UT Austin. He is the director of IFML, Institute for the Foundations of Machine Learning, as well as the director of the Machine Learning Lab. His current research focuses on theoretical computer science, machine learning, as well as protein engineering. Welcome, Adam.
1: Thanks, Ian. It is a pleasure to be here.
0: Care to tell me more about IFML?
1: I'd be happy to. IFML is the Institute for Foundations of Machine Learning. It was, in 2020, part of the first cohort of NSF's network of AI institutes. I am thrilled to tell you that we have been renewed for another 5 years. Thank you very much. And IFML is primarily interested in foundational algorithms and foundational mathematical theories and techniques to drive the cutting edge of generative AI. Strictly speaking, our foundational themes, we have four foundational themes. One is sort of algorithms and optimization for deep learning, you know, better algorithms for training and inference for models. Foundation models, sort of what are the right architectures that we should use? How do we come up with multimodal architectures? How do we incorporate different modalities? Diffusion, sort of as a technique, both theoretically and experimentally in various domains, and also robustness and safety, which includes learning with distribution shift, what I talked about today. How can we trust a machine learning model that's been trained? And then we have what we think are application areas or use-inspired areas that we think are particularly suited to these themes and sort of inspire and inform

One another, one is imaging. So how can we use AI for sort of medical imaging? Another is sort of AI for protein engineering and biologics. And we have a new theme, AI for mathematical discovery, where, you know, many people are kind of interested in

0: That's sort of an overview of what the Institute is working on.
1: I was noticing that your research spans three very different areas: theoretical computer science, machine learning, as well as protein engineering. So how do those fields come together?
0: Well, I started out interested in complexity theory as a PhD student, and I think there are many connections in theoretical computer science between complexity theory and learning theory. There's the interplay of efficient algorithms and cryptographic hardness results. So I think that's it's very natural for someone who's interested in complexity theory to think about some basic algorithmic questions in learning theory. And then I would say about sort of 10 years ago, as things in deep learning really started to pick up, I started applying some of my theoretical computer science background to questions in machine learning theory that were sort of more on the cutting edge, you know, for example, understanding training and inference complexity for various types of deep learning architectures. After we got IFML, I started the directorship for Machine Learning Lab, and part of my responsibilities there are to understand all of the different types of AI and machine learning research that are happening on campus. I happened to stumble upon a PhD student at the time, Danny Diaz, who is in Andy Ellington's lab, who's a well-known biologist. And they were trying to come up with AI models to predict the mutation effect what happens to a protein when you mutate a particular residue at a particular location. And I was surprised that this group of sort of chemists and biologists were actually doing a great job implementing deep learning models, ConvNets in particular. And so I was intrigued, and I thought this is an exciting space because there's a lot of data. There's an enormous amount of data. And there are both modalities, sort of if you think about a protein as either, you can think of it as a sequence of amino acids. So there's sort of a language model aspect to the problem. But there's also a computer vision aspect to the problem, in the sense that you can represent a protein molecule as XYZ 3D coordinates. So you have this nice interplay between vision models, language models. You have a ton of data. The applications are super important. And so I thought it would be fun to work with Danny. And I invited him to come to the computer science department. He's now my research scientist, and work with people who spend more time doing sort of more cutting edge architectures. And so, of course, you know, all the models now that we work with are transformer based. But that's sort of how I got into that, just by meeting different people on campus and seeing what they're doing and thinking that there was an opportunity to do something really exciting there. I would say that at a high level, you know, some of the theoretical ideas that I have, you know, influence the way we think about certain frameworks. So there is that, but mainly it was because I just happened to meet some exciting people on campus.
1: I see. If you like, you can also go dig deeper into how your theoretical perspective has played into, you know, these application scenarios.
0: To dig a little bit deeper, I guess, you know, I give a talk today about learning with distribution shift, and an interesting perspective that I have gained from working with scientists in the physical sciences, biologists and chemists in particular, is that they have a notion of generalization that, you know, we're sort of not used to as theorists. As theorists, when you think about learning theory, traditional statistical or computational learning theory, there is the notion that your test distribution is sort of identical to your training distribution. And that is a simplifying assumption that allows for an enormous amount of beautiful theory. But if you talk to a biologist or a chemist and you build a model in protein engineering, they expect it to work out of distribution. And so when they ask you, does your model generalize, what they mean is, can it handle distribution shift? If I build a protein model for enzymes, how well does it work on antibodies? As theorists, we're just sort of not used to thinking that way. We would call that something else, like maybe domain adaptation. But for them, these traditional notions of generalization, where your training distribution equals your test distribution, are not that interesting. And so that did make me rethink the importance of learning with distribution shift, and made me want to kind of

0: tackle that problem more seriously than I had in the past.
1: If you don't mind, can we dial it back a little bit to where it all started? So what prompted you to start into this field of computer science in the first place?
0: Computer science, I mean, I was always interested in math and computer science from an early age. I guess when I was, I grew up in Pittsburgh and I went to high school in Pittsburgh and we got a flyer for a summer program in computer science and math at Carnegie Mellon University over the summer. And it was called Andrew's Leap. And you had to take a test called the interesting test. You sort of a bunch of interesting math puzzles. And if you scored high enough on the interesting test, then you actually got free tuition to this program in math and computer science at Carnegie Mellon. And it was run at the time by Merrick Furst, who is at Georgia Tech, I believe, and Stephen Rudish, who recently passed away, and Matt Mason, who would do robotics. And it was very exciting because you had a lot of very math and computer science interested students from the Pittsburgh area all meeting up at Carnegie Mellon like every day from 9 to 5, working on math puzzles and robotics projects and programming projects. And the graduate students at Carnegie Mellon at the time would mentor you, and so it was a great experience. And yeah, I think I wanted. Maybe that was the first time I thought, you know, being a professor is kind of cool.
1: And for the future generation, would you recommend them also going into the study computer science?
0: Of course, yeah.
1: It's in particular, in light of the recent developments of AI and stuff.
0: Oh, what recent developments are you referring to?
1: Right. So, this fast development of AI has caused companies to have a pause about, you know, hiring computer scientists and especially sort of computer engineers. If there are any parts you have about, you know, recommending students to study computer science, would you recommend your children to study computer science in college?
0: If that's what they're into, yeah. I mean, first, of course, I would recommend people kind of study what they're passionate about. But I think that computer science will continue to be a viable field for a very long time. We need to train people to work with these AI tools, to develop the next generation of AI tools. And I don't think that will be ending anytime soon.
1: And for the students who are already in the computer science program, for example, the PhD students, what do you see as important problems going forward in the near future? You know, some students might be want to chasing the sort of AI LLM leaderboard. Some students might be more theoretical grounded and want to study, you know, study the problems at a deeper level, but at the same time want to still stay relevant to what's going on in the field. What would you recommend for them?
0: Well, I think everybody has to follow their passion. You know, if when I meet with my students, it's a give and take between, sometimes they're interested in things that I might think are a little, sometimes topics that I think are a little bit odd, but they're passionate about it. And I want to understand why they're passionate about it. There must be something there that is making them passionate. And so I want to learn that too. Half the battle of doing research is always a trade-off between picking a problem that you think other people will be excited about and finding a problem that you're excited about. There's nothing wrong with wanting to astonish your colleagues with your ingenuity. I think that's always going to motivate people. And I think that's a good thing. So, you know, how you strike that balance, you know, of course that's the difficulty of part of the difficulty of being a PhD student. But, you know, if there's something theoretical, something that's theoretical could end up being, you know, vitally important empirically in the next couple of years. You know, you sort of never know. You might, chasing the leaderboard, you know, you might be chasing something that turns out to be uninteresting in the next year or two. So for example, you know, I think GANs, you know, generative adversarial networks were very, very popular for a couple of years. And now you can't really publish a paper in that area per se. So, you know, hard to say. I think you're always better off working on the right combination.

0: of what you find sort of fundamental and also exciting to you.
1: On top of your mind, are there, let's say, examples of fields or, you know, classes of problems that you feel are particularly important for the field to resolve?
0: Well, I believe in AI for protein engineering. I believe more generally in applying AI in biologics and health. I think that there are exciting applications to not only to come up with new sort of vaccines and therapeutics using AI technology, but also AI for biomanufacturing that can help with climate, AI for new materials. You know, finding the next generation of batteries could be AI driven. So I'm a big believer in AI for science. And I think that that area is still sort of under the radar. I also think just understanding fundamental algorithms and optimizers for AI models is very interesting and still underexplored. We all know that the more data you have, the better your model is going to be. And the more compute you have generally, the better your model is going to be. But I think that, you know, the importance of the algorithm is somewhat underappreciated. If you change the optimizer, you know, it can have a dramatic impact on your model. And that's, those are relatively small changes. You know, I like to think about gradient descent, which has de facto been the algorithm of choice for the last forever. You know, do you think that it will be that will be the algorithm, you know, gradient descent and variations will be the algorithm for the next 100 years? Is that it? Have we stumbled upon, like, you know, the best possible algorithm that we can find? I don't know. Given how ubiquitous gradient descent is, I think if you can find improvements, it has the potential for incredible impact. So I definitely think algorithmic ingenuity is something that's sort of underappreciated, and we should keep pushing on, both from like a theoretical and a practical perspective.
1: And related to the practical problem of AI for science, I guess there is also a problem of how reliable those methods are. And how does that tap into your research?
0: I think the big problem for trustworthy machine learning is distribution shift. You know, I think we have models in the health domain, and they're trained on a population of patients, and then we want to deploy them on a new population of patients, but we don't know how different or close those populations are, and we don't have good ways to measure that. And I believe that's one of the main obstacles, maybe the biggest obstacle as to why they're not deployed more in practice. People are worried about whether we can trust these models to correctly predict disease. To me, that is the trustworthy ML problem. It is learning with distribution shift.
1: So we're both in NSF-supported AI institute.
0: IFML.
1: Right. So Institute for the Foundations of Machine Learning Institute.
0: Yeah. I should say that's why I'm wearing this hat, because of the IFML acronym. Yes.
1: Right. Would you care to tell us how IFML, this NSF-supported AI institutes, have impacted your research and education efforts?
0: It's had tremendous impact. I mean, NSF was prescient, I think, in deciding to come up with a network of AI institutes. We were awarded this institute in the first cohort. There were several themes. One was foundations of machine learning. We teamed up with people from University of Washington primarily, and Microsoft Research, and also at the time Wichita State University. And my co-director Alex Demakis and I assembled a team, and somehow we won. We were awarded the institute, and it has, I think, dramatically impacted the way, certainly at UT, the way AI research is conducted, just the number of collaborations that we have. The AI for protein engineering group that I lead wouldn't exist without IFML. We're very strong in diffusion model research at IFML. One of our researchers, Sanjay Shakatai, has come up with some new algorithms for diffusion models that are being implemented right now in a lot of Google products. So the latest, like, kind of Pixel phone and Pixel tablet, and Google uses his algorithms for diffusion. And that's, I think, in large part because we have the center there, the institute there at UT, to encourage the type of, you know, collaborative research that we need. And it also helped us obtain our GPU cluster at UT, which I think is the largest in academia, and we'll be continuing to add to. So, you know, it's impacted a lot of people.

0: at our university.
1: For the last question of the day, what do you see as the vision of your institute?
0: There's a narrative out there that only the big tech companies can do cutting-edge AI, that you need thousands of highly skilled PhDs, that you need hundreds of thousands of GPUs. And we're out to prove people wrong at IFML. I think we already have several important, impactful projects that show that academia still has an important role to play in the development of AI. At UT, we have the Center for Generative AI, which has, I think, academia's largest GPU cluster, but it is nowhere near as large as some of the GPU clusters that industry has. Nevertheless, our tools, for example, as I mentioned, what Sanjay Chakotay is doing, are still being rolled out by Google. There are still many tasks in, for example, AI for protein engineering that require this synergy between AI researchers and researchers in the physical sciences. And there are these sort of open source projects that we're working on. You can think of like Linux, you know, the importance of having Linux as an open source system. I believe that IFML, you know, my goal is to continue to do impactful AI and to do things that I don't believe that the tech companies can necessarily pull off, and to do it with far fewer resources, but to just be sort of smarter and more passionate about it.
1: All right. Thank you so much for joining us today, Adam.
0: Thanks for having me.

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So what's remarkable to me about this is that when we're focused just on the human side of ourselves, not on the microbes, we're ignoring 99% of our genes. But even more remarkable, the ones we ignore are the ones that we can change. And we're increasingly seeing, for a range of different conditions, how we can take control of those microbial genes over our lifetime and change them in ways that benefit our health. And it's very important that we understand the rest of our genes, because we're losing them to a remarkable extent right now. When we study people living very traditional lifestyles, such as the Hadza hunter-gatherers in Tanzania, the last humans hunting and gathering in the Great Rift Valley where humanity evolved, what we see is that they have very different microbiomes from anyone anyone who's taken up farming, let alone anyone who's living in industrialized societies like ours. What we see in people living these very traditional lifestyles is that they have a tremendous amount of seasonality to their microbiome. We can still see signs of this, as I'll show you later, in American populations, but they're tremendously attenuated compared to the seasonal cycling that we see in the wild. But also, when we compare groups like the Hadza and the Yanomami in South America and others to other people around the world, what we see is that their microbiomes automatically sort out along a single principal axis of variation, where you have the people living the least industrialized lifestyles on the left-hand side, and people living the most industrialized lifestyles on the right-hand side. And this is coupled to a tremendous loss of microbial biodiversity. So what we see

as entire major groups of bacteria that are present in essentially all non-industrialized civilizations, as well as being present in a lot of our non-human primate relatives. But all of those major groups are completely gone in anyone in an industrialized society, even in most people who are doing farming and eating grains and other products of agriculture. And so what we see is a new and much less diverse, a much diverse microbial community coming in. It's almost as though we had taken the rich inner rainforest that we had in our gut microbial ecosystems, and we bulldozed it and replaced it with a cityscape where you just have the pigeons and rats and not much else. And I'm sure you're all familiar with Rachel Carson's work from the 1960s, where she documented how the use of pesticides like DDT was transforming the world around us to a much less diverse ecosystem, where the attempts to wipe out single species of insects that were causing disease in humans, like mosquitoes, causing problems with crops and so on, were being wiped out by pesticides like DDT and others. And my good friend and collaborator Marty Blazer, then at NYU, now at Rutgers, wrote this wonderful book called Missing Microbes that documents something very similar for our inner ecosystems, where what made the cover was antibiotics, but what he documents in the book is how all kinds of other factors, ranging from increased use of C-sections to low-fiber diets, to reduced breastfeeding, are also reducing microbial diversity in Western civilization, but also increasingly around the world. And a pair of graphs that Marty loves to show in his presentations and that I shamelessly stole from him is this pair, documenting on the left-hand side the decline in diseases caused by infections from single organisms over the 20th century with advances in medicine, advances in public health. And so you can see how all these diseases like measles, mumps, tuberculosis, and so on have plummeted in frequency. But at the same time, you see this tremendous rise in a whole lot of diseases where we know the immune system is implicated, including asthma, type 1 diabetes, multiple sclerosis, and Crohn's disease. And of course, another thing that is rising at considerable rates comparable to these is autism. And so one question that we have is whether these efforts to control infectious disease by targeting single organisms within our microbiome have gone too far and are leading to an altered microbiome that supports the role of all of these chronic diseases where the immune system is implicated. And as I'll show you later in the talk, the immune system is very much implicated in autism and a range of other conditions that, on one hand, they contribute to human neurodiversity. On the other hand, they're often coupled to GI symptoms. They're coupled to issues with cognition and so on, some of which may be correctable by targeting the microbiome. I mentioned that we can change our microbial genes over our lifetime. And an incredibly important way that we can do that is with diet. And the idea that you are what you eat is certainly not a new one. So the Italian artist Archimboldo painted this representation of that idea all the way back in 1591. And in 1863, the philosopher Feuerbach came up with this pithy quote, Der Mensch ist, was ist, which is a great pun in German, not so much in English, but basically he's saying that the person is what he eats. And I had the pleasure about 7 years ago of meeting Jeff Bland, who's the founder and director of the Personalized Medicine Lifestyle Institute. And I was particularly taken by a quote from Jeff where he likes to say that food is a language that speaks to our genes. So just think about that for a moment. What he's talking about there is that our genes are fixed at conception, at least our human genes, but what they do depends on what we eat. And when we're talking about our microbial genes, not only how those genes are expressed, but which ones are even present in terms of the microbial repertoire in our gut, is tremendously variable depending on our diet. Now, I'm sure you've all heard the admonition that you should eat the rainbow, and like a lot of other classic slogans about food, including Michael Pollan's dictum that we should eat food, not too much, mostly plants, and traditional ideas about not eating too many sweets, eating more fruit and vegetables and so on. All of those are very well supported by evidence. And the language of food is very much a language of color. So everything from the carotenoids that make the

0: parrots orange to the anthocyanins that make the berries blue. All of these colours have all of these colours are particular classes of compounds that we're increasingly seeing act via our microbiome, where they do things like suppress pro-inflammatory bacteria like E. coli and others. They also promote the growth of beneficial bacteria that do things like produce butyrate, an essential metabolite for the cells that line our gut barriers. Unfortunately, if you consider the source of food closest to my house in Pacific Beach, just a few miles south of here, that source is this. And when I take my daughter there, she's certainly confronted with a very broad array of bright colours, right? But what I think is ironic is that their motto is too much good stuff. And you might suspect that all the good stuff had been systematically stripped out of all of these highly processed products and replaced with synthetic analogues that have completely different implications for our gut microbiome and for our health. And there's an increasing amount of concern, not just in the autism community, but generally, about the role that these ultra-processed foods have in health. So, for example, this article from the AMA a couple of years ago highlighted what doctors are saying about a lot of the dangers of ultra-processed foods at the moment. And a couple of quotes from this article, which are absolutely not the sort of thing you want to hear from an MD about your diet, are things like the health consequences of ultra-processed foods are dire, and that the concerns include recent documentation of an increased risk of type 2 diabetes, cardiovascular disease, and dementia, which again is of considerable concern at the moment.
1: 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Viewer discretion is advised.

In particular, I'll be focusing on sort of the phenomenon of AI use for emotional support, for companionship in kind of out in the wild, what I'm calling out in the wild. And what I mean by that is not under the auspices or guidance of a clinician. And so I look forward to talking about that this morning. By almost all accounts, the U.S. is experiencing a youth mental health crisis that we've been in for a number of years now. In 2023, just 2 years ago, 18% of adolescents aged 12 to 17 had a major, who had a major depressive episode, but only half received mental health care. Many of you are clinicians, may be familiar with that, but I invite you to take a moment and let that statistic sink in. These are some additional facts and figures from the National Alliance on Mental Illness, suggesting high distress levels and low access to care. 40% of US high school students had persistent sadness or hopelessness in 2023. This number is up at 65% for LGBTQ plus students. 20% of US high school students had serious thoughts of suicide, tragically. Suicide is the second leading cause of death among people ages 10 to 24 years in the United States. And when we think about young adults, individuals aged 18 to 25, only about 50% of individuals in that age group with a mental illness received treatment in 2024, so about a year ago. So kind of refocusing on teens, and like all people, you know, we all experience episodes of feeling distressed, and we all use, as do teens, many kind of sources of support out in the wild, right?

outside of clinical care. Things like self-reflection, turning to family and trusted adults. For teens in particular, they may look towards institutional supports through their school, relational help seeking from professionals. So for teens who feel comfortable and can, have access, they may seek help from professionals in person or seek informational help from credible experts or from Dr. Google, as we heard about earlier today. They may look towards their friends and peers, community resources like sports teams, and other communities, or cultural and spiritual practices through their churches, for instance. What I want to talk today about, however, is the fact that we've been learning more and more that teens are turning to AI-based conversational agents for emotional support, really. And I wouldn't argue, certainly there's not a lot of rigorous evidence in this space yet, but I wouldn't argue that it's necessarily replaced these other sources of support. But I would say that, you know, we've talked about, or I've mentioned the gaps, right? And I think that AI is being leveraged to fill the gaps. And so you can see here, Harvard Business Review made the case early in 2025 that therapy and companionship moved from being much lower on the use case list in 2024 to becoming the top use case for AI, for generative AI in 2025. And you can see here all of these headlines are from 2025 from a number of different news sources suggesting that this is certainly becoming a phenomenon that is receiving a lot of attention in our society. And for both adults and teens alike. But what I want to point out too is that we are starting to see evidence that there's high use among youth in particular, right? You can see some headlines up here that are particularly focused on youth. The future is emotional AI and Gen Z offers an early glimpse. I myself have a Gen Zer. And what's, I think, notable, too, is that I think one of the first sort of research studies came out late last year in November, this GEMMA Network open paper, really looking at the use of generative AI for mental health advice among U.S. adolescents and young adults. This was a nationally representative survey of over 1,000 youth, 12 to 21 years, and found that 13% reported using generative AI for mental health advice. And higher rates were noted from individuals at the older end of that age range, was 22%. And among users, 65% sought advice monthly or more often than monthly. And among users, over 90% found the advice somewhat or very helpful, which I think is pretty interesting. And then, of course, kind of continuing my review of headlines, tragically, a number of very difficult and concerning outcomes have been reported in the media, including suicides, which have been linked to the use of generative AI for kind of mental health purposes. And in fact, these are in many ways reflect lawsuits that are ongoing with major AI companies, most commonly OpenAI. And then finally, anybody in here look to Common Sense Media for advice about what to allow their kids to look at? I'm somebody who does that. I see a couple hands out there. In fact, Common Sense Media published a report recently. You can look at the range of their findings, but I think the top line one that I'd emphasize here is that this source that many parents turn to found that mental health support is one of the most common and, in their perspective, most dangerous ways that teens use AI. So I would argue that whether you see this trend as a natural disaster, fire, flood, drought, or tornado perhaps, or you see it as just sort of a ripple in the sort of march forward of technology, I would argue that the ecosystem has already changed. And one thing I have been thinking quite a lot about with a number of my colleagues is kind of what steps are needed at this point to really kind of
kind of

provide this space and sort of foster the healthy pro-social evolution of this landscape that now includes AI. So what I'm going to do next for the kind of the middle part of my talk is convey some ideas. That's really the best word I have for them. Ideas for promoting youth mental health in the age of AI. And I'm going to link each one of the kind of five ideas that I present to you to some work that I've been involved with in various parts of my work. And those ideas are as follows. I've listed them up here. So listen to and reflect on the lived experiences of youth. Two, develop research agendas that align with youth interests. Three, assess shifting preferences among youth and adults while seeking to understand fundamental values around mental health support. Four, monitor harms. And five, prepare the workforces needed to support youth mental health in the age of AI. So we'll start with the first one, listen to and reflect on the lived experiences of youth. And so what I want to talk a little bit about is some work that I know I've had a chance to speak with some of you about. Early last year, I was fortunate to receive some funding through our Vice Chancellor for Research through what's called the Convene and Influence Program here at UCSD. And this program is really focused on it, kind of having projects that advance the university's strategic themes. In this case, it was the themes of health and technology through kind of work across campus and across departments. And so we formed a cross-campus working group with faculty from public health, cognitive science, neuroscience, psychiatry. You can see several of my colleagues up here, philosophy, data science, to do kind of pursue a number of things over the course of the year. What I want to talk most about here this morning is actually a public symposium, much like the one we're here at today, that we held late last year in December of 2025. And we were so fortunate, and this I just want to give a shout out to my incredible colleague, Dr. Desiree Shapiro, who's an adolescent psychiatrist, and this was really her brainchild, but we were able to, in this meeting, to kind of host a youth panel on lived experience, sort of asking youth what is appealing and concerning about AI for emotional support. And we had five youth on the panel, I think between the ages of, I want to say 14 to 19. And so we asked what factors might make using AI for emotional support appealing. What do you think are factors that might make young people avoid it, or features that would make AI feel safe and supportive? And so this is not a research study, more just sort of conveying to you what we heard from this panel of lived experience youth. And we sort of heard two things in response to the first question. And overwhelmingly, the accessibility and availability of AI, you can see here, one youth said, all you have to do is open up your laptop and you have something that you can use to vent your feelings. So the availability and accessibility. Second, the ability to express feelings without judgment. And so this idea that you can say whatever you want and nobody's going to judge you. That was an overwhelming theme. Sorry, this is cut off. When we asked about concerns, I think some of the concerns I heard from them were quite interesting. And one I'll just kind of amplify here is a concern around substitution of human connection with AI interaction and risk of echo chambers and sycophantic responses, as well as the last one that you can see here, number five, that AI may provide temporary relief but may undermine the development of critical interpersonal and emotional regulation skills. So really thinking about how might kind of sort of repeated or high use of AI in this manner really affect sort of the developing trajectory of youth. And so you can see here one youth reflecting on that, saying a real person is just so much more valuable because they can look you in the face and call you out on what you're lying to them about. So youth also mentioned they want safe and approachable adults in addition to dialogue about AI safety. And so these were sort of the three areas that they mentioned in terms of what they wanted to see from AI. So improve AI credibility and transparency. I'll let you take a look at the quotes. Second, encourage adults to validate emotions and foster safe relationships. So kind of like, if you don't want us to turn to AI, then adults, you better get your

you know, stuff together and be the kind of resource that we need, right? And then third, increase dialogue about AI safety and privacy into schools. And I'll talk a little bit more about that in a moment. And I'm gonna go a little bit fast. I really wanted to emphasize that first point, and then I'll go a little bit faster through the remaining 4 points, but wanna mention them nonetheless. So second, develop research agendas. And in particular, this is focused on third-party researchers that align with youth interests. And so this is a commentary that was actually developed by a postdoc in my lab, Dr. Melissa Carnese, and really tries to articulate this case for the need for third-party research on human-sought emotional support from AI. And this is currently in press at Nature Human Behavior. And the argument is sort of like researchers' vantage point complements that of companies that are innovating and competing for market share and profits, very likely underestimating risks, as well as governing bodies seeking to protect publics, possibly overestimating risks, and then as well as shaped by politics, right? And so kind of emphasizing the role for third-party researchers. And this is really just scratching the surface of what's included in this commentary. In fact, I think there's over 30 next steps offered for researchers in this paper. But you can see here the 6 reasons that are outlined, and I'll emphasize 2, which is conversational AI tools offer novel emotional experiences. I think that's likely particularly relevant for teens. And, you know, one key next step is to assess whether human relationships are undermined. And so, really, I think that I think there are many articulated reasons that align with the expressed concerns of youth. The third idea, assess shifting preferences while seeking to understand fundamental values. And I would say this is for youth as well as for all people. And this is a project that we pursued in the Center for Empathy and Technology about a year ago, trying to get, and there's been a lot of actually data that's come out on this in the interim, trying to get a sense of attitudes towards AI therapy. So we affectionately call this study the Confidant AI study. We surveyed a convenience sample of U.S. internet users, about 130, in the fall of 2024, assessed uses of AI in the past year, and then attitudes towards a hypothetical scenario of a conversational AI model that was licensed to provide online therapy. And you can see here, these numbers, I think, are fairly well aligned with what we're seeing in news reports and other sort of surveys that are coming out in the gray literature, suggesting, you know, about 10 to 20% of people use AI for some type of social emotional support. And this was within the past year. And then we asked, what would you want from a hypothetical AI chatbot licensed to provide online therapy? You can see sort of some of the thematic areas that emerged. I think, you know, adults, which is what we surveyed here, but I would say I would add youth to this, want insight, advice, non-judgment, right? That's a big one, and to feel better. And so I think they're looking for resources that will accomplish that. And then finally, we gave people a kind of hypothetical scenario that involved the experience of burnout of a person named Alex and asked whether they would choose a human or AI therapist. And you can see the percentages here. It's about 60-40, 40% choosing a mental health chatbot. And then we also asked about, you know, what are your concerns with AI therapists? And I think one of the interesting things for me, seeing the blue box and the things that are listed over there, is that, you know, you could easily ask somebody, what are you concerned about with a human therapist? And you'd probably get a pretty similar list. So I would say, you know, here preferences may shift, but findings suggest that adults and youth want to feel understood, safe, not judged. And I would say this is really the priority, not necessarily whether the source of support is human or AI. And I would say, as somebody who's trained as a clinical psychologist and really taught that the kind of therapeutic relationship is the cornerstone of, you know, kind of the mechanism of intervention, it's quite interesting to see these kinds of findings emerge. So I want to talk a little bit about monitoring harms as well. And here I'm going to amplify the work of one of my doctoral students, Deepa Manjanatha, and kind of just convey that both, you know, kind of looking to the literature to understand the effectiveness of chatbot-based interventions is
obviously critically important,

But monitoring of harms is critical as well. And so this was a systematic review of studies on AI chatbots in adolescent mental health. We had not previously, we had sort of seen some reviews of the literature for interventions, but none that were really focused on adolescents and none that had kind of systematically evaluated each one of the studies for whether or not they kind of systematically evaluated the harms. And so this project, after screening over 1,200 articles, included 14 studies and included youth as well as college students, and they were mostly app-based interventions looking at the effectiveness in treating depression, anxiety, mood, affect, stress, well-being, and body image. And what's interesting here is that, you know, not for every outcome that they looked at, but roughly half of the studies reported did report statistically significant improvements in at least one target mental health domain, but only two out of the 14 studies discussed harms, monitored and then discussed harms. And those that did, you know, included worsening of depressive symptoms, mental health related emergency department visits. These were some of the harms that were reported in these very few studies that looked at this. And so I think really underscores the need to sort of look at this. And then finally, I'll make some comments about, and I think this could be a, you know, a much longer discussion, certainly among this group of professionals, but the need to prepare as well as care for the workforces needed to support youth AI in the AI age. And so I'm going to talk about kind of two, they're a little bit disconnected, but two different things. And one is the need to prepare future clinicians for patients who are using, I mean, there's lots of ways, we've heard about many of them this morning, ways AI is, you know, kind of leveraged within the health system, right? But I think there's also a need to prepare clinicians for patients who are utilizing AI for mental health purposes outside of the healthcare system and how that interplays with clinicians who may be seeing patients. And so this is a new elective that my colleague and I are offering just this quarter to really hopefully kind of help prepare future health professionals for these kinds of discussions about LLMs with their patients and their colleagues. And we try to do a variety of things in the course, and it will, of course, undoubtedly be updated next year when we've had a chance to offer it this year. And then the other thing I want to mention in terms of workforce, very briefly, the role of kind of our online kind of safety workforce, right? The trust and safety professionals, the people who moderate content online. And so it's a little bit of a different kind of project, but I think this is work, again, from my doctoral student, Deepa Manjanatha. We surveyed well over 600 individuals who are professionally working as content moderators, and tried to get a sense of various sort of associations between mental health outcomes and different elements of their work and different ways in which they might be supported at work by their coworkers, by their bosses. Do they work in person? Do they work online? Things like that. And so I'm just showing you here a snippet of this work. But as you can see here, we assessed, you know, depression, anxiety, burnout, post-traumatic stress. These individuals are exposed to the worst elements of what is on the internet. And so these kinds of outcomes are very real risks for them. And I think the point I want to make here is that with the acceleration of AI, it becomes much easier to generate harmful content. It can be done much faster in much larger volumes. And I think this kind of this mental health workforce, this digital mental health workforce, becomes significantly more at risk, which I think puts everybody at risk, including youth who are actively engaged in online spaces. Okay, so I'm going to take the minutes that I have left and just make some comments about broader trends and some takeaways. First, I'll just say that I do think, you know, there are some things from history that can kind of inform our thinking about the future of generative AI for youth mental health. And one of them is that there's been a longstanding interest in automating mental health treatment. And so some of you may recall sort of the development of Eliza, one of the very first chatbots that was developed to essentially simulate

emulate a Rogerian psychotherapist who, for those of you who may not know, Carl Rogers was an incredible kind of thought leader in the field of clinical psychology and really the founder of the idea of giving kind of unconditional positive regard to patients as a way to offer therapy. And so you can sort of imagine how AI chatbots might be kind of very well situated to take up that unconditional positive regard kind of a framework of psychology versus, say, you know, there just may be other areas of psychology that are not as well suited. But I think this long history of interest in automating treatment, this is sort of another step down that road, right? Similarly, there's the direct-to-consumer movement in medicine. And I think I put up here direct-to-consumer genomics. This was an area that I was quite involved in a decade or so ago, but really was controversial in terms of the idea that people could have direct access to their genetic information without the involvement of a healthcare provider. And so one way of thinking about the phenomenon that I've been talking about here this morning is this idea of kind of direct access to this form of mental health support. I think some of the things that we were talking about in the late 2000s around direct-to-consumer health technologies, we might be able to use some of those frameworks to think about this phenomenon as well. And then I think in addition, many people more recently that I talked to about this phenomenon, you know, often talk about the analogy with social media and youth mental health, which has been a very difficult difficult space to kind of think through and also been very intractable from a policy standpoint. In fact, in many ways, I think, I mean, I'm certainly not an expert on the policy space around AI, but I think in many ways it seems to me from my vantage point that we've had a lot more policy activity in the generative AI space than has really been able to that we really saw go forward in the social media space. You can see here our Surgeon General, I think it was in 2003 that finally a report came out noting that, you know, that there was, there should really be kind of a public health consideration for social media, you know, after like over a decade of concern about this. And then I'll also just say, and this kind of ties back into, I think, some of the comments that we heard from youth, I think kind of the impact of local level actions are perhaps sometimes sort of underappreciated. And, you know, we heard from youth that having more discourse in their schools, thinking about how they might kind of engage with mental health or emotional support through schools and how to have that discussion around AI within the school setting, I think could be fruitful. I'm just showing you, this is actually in my group, we also do some work on social media. This is a paper that was published by with my graduate student, Ali O'Daffer, where we offered some recommendations to include schools a bit more thoughtfully and intentionally when thinking about steps for social media. And I think these were our recommendations for social media, but I think they could easily be kind of very, very straightforwardly repurposed for this AI space. And then finally, I think, you know, I think I don't need to tell this room that there's a need to balance AI safety with our ethical obligation to increase access to treatment, right? I mean, we could all, I'm sure, think of many, many ethical considerations related to the use of AI in the ways that I've been describing. But we also, in my opinion, have an obligation to leverage what I think could be a very promising technology for addressing the gaps that we've discussed. And so I think being able to really kind of hold both of these things at once and determine a way forward is our ethical obligation. And so I'll just close with some high level sort of takeaways for you all about kind of even more meta than the five ideas that I presented. I think this is a very difficult space and it's very fast moving. And our youth are changing. My kids are changing right before my eyes. And I'm sure that's the same for all of you. So I think work needs to go across sectors, disciplines, professions, stakeholders, and generations. And this sort of touches on the need to listen to and reflect on the lived experiences of youth.
I also think

0: think the need, there's a need, certainly from a research standpoint, to be agile, consider networked hubs in this space that bring in all the different stakeholders that I just mentioned versus more traditional structures that are perhaps more linear. I think these kinds of hubs may be what's needed to kind of figure out how to have impact and then to amplify that impact. And then also, as I mentioned, balance safety with the ethical obligation to increase access to mental health care. And then finally, I would just say to stay curious and strive to understand, you know, what will likely be a constantly changing ecosystem. And that is one of the things I strive for in the work that I do. So I'd like to thank all of these folks and thank you for your time and attention.
1: Thank you.

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I'm Carol Gilligan. I'm a psychologist. You talk about psychology, that's the logic of the psyche. That's our inner world. So it's our sense of ourself and also how we think about how we move in the world. I was doing a study of women who were pregnant and thinking about were they going to have the baby. It was right after the U.S. Supreme Court decision in Roe v. Wade that said a woman had a right to make a decision and a woman has moral agency, she can make this decision. I remember sitting, I was home that year with my children. I would read through these interviews. What struck me was women's using the word selfish to describe whatever she wanted to do, whereas the ideal was do what other people wanted her to do or thought she should do. So how does a woman bring in her own voice without feeling that she's being selfish and a bad woman? So morality came in that way. Women started to question whether self to be selfless. Selflessness was an abdication of voice. It was acting as if I have no voice and an evasion of responsibility in relationship. It was being absent rather than present. I realized that what I had a problem with the way in which psychology was talking about identity and morality, but I'd never said anything about that. It was more about relationships and connection and how your actions would affect other people than about abstract principles of right and justice. And so that's what led me to write about a different voice and how, in a sense, women hadn't been, or people who spoke in that voice, because it wasn't just women, were not heard and were not understood, and that wasn't valued, this really what I came to call an ethic of care. And that's when I tell the story about my friend Dora Yulian comes over and I say to her, you know, Dora, I think I understand why these people, Freud and Erikson and Kohlberg and Piaget, have so much trouble understanding women, because I think women are starting from a different premise of relationship rather than separateness. And she says to me, that's really interesting. Why don't you write about it?

I thought, okay, you think that's interesting. It was the first time I wrote for no reason. It wasn't for anything. And then there's a really good story, because I write this paper and I call it, In a Different Voice, Women's Conceptions of Self and Morality. And it starts to circulate among the graduate students, like semis.

0: that I knew about. My husband is my best person to read my writing to. My poor husband, it's like, can I read you this again, you know, for the fifth time? My husband, oh, God.
1: The work that you're doing now?
0: My grandson, Noah, he reads my writing, and he edits.
1: He did years ago. I'm not sure if that has changed. Maybe.
0: I mean, one of the things that Noah said was that he thought that at the time when I wrote, it was the gender issues were simpler than they have become right now. I wrote in a human voice because it suddenly became clear to me, I can say it, it's like three things, that the different voice that initially was heard as feminine, a feminine voice, I could hear it as feminine because it was about emotion and relationship, is in fact a human voice. The second thing is the voice it differs from is not a man's voice, it's a patriarchal voice. Listen for the gender binary. Reason is masculine, emotion is feminine, and the gender hierarchy, privileging reason over emotion. And third, when patriarchy is in force or enforced, the human voice is a voice of resistance, which I think is incredibly hopeful, because of course it's a voice in all of us. And care ethics is an ethics of liberation. It's an ethic that guides us in freeing democracy from patriarchy. I say to my students, notice what happens when you replace judgment with curiosity. So instead of judging, you become curious, I mean. And to listen for within each of us for the human voice. So it's, I think this work, which is based on research, years now and years, one study leading to another study, is very hopeful. That's my message. Thank you. Thank you so much for being here. My talk is called The Audacity of Listening. Last June, when I was still absorbing the news that my work had been chosen for the Kyoto Prize, I received an email from the Japanese translators of my 2023 book, In a Human Voice. It was my use of the English word audacity that prompted them to write. They wanted to know, had they understood me correctly? Previously, audacity had been translated as the Japanese words for boldness and daring, but I had written about the audacity of love and of caring. And as they said, the translator said, it was, quote, a kind of boldness that may appear arrogant to social norms because it challenges patriarchy, hierarchy, and injustices that are otherwise ignored or overlooked. And it was, quote, a sort of daring, they said, that risks norms and the current state of relationships for the sake of renewed norms and transformed relationships. I had devoted the final chapter of my book to the work of three filmmakers, three men, artists, all of them artists working in the mainstream, who in their films had shown a stunningly audacious act, a boldness that flew in the face of hierarchy and that transformed relationships. Paul Schrader, one of the filmmakers, said this was the film that he had always wanted to make. Paul Thomas Anderson used the word audacious to underscore the daring of the act that was needed to break through an armored self. And in effect, Spike Lee echoed his sentiment. I saw this as act two of the drama that had been set in motion by In a Different Voice. The different voice I had identified as an ethic of care, although initially heard as a, quote, feminine voice, had come into the mainstream as an audacious act of love. And now, some months

after the, you just saw a little of it in that first film with the orchestra playing that extraordinary, exquisite ceremony in Kyoto in November. Being here with you in San Diego, still overwhelmed by the recognition of this extraordinary prize and daunted by the responsibility to keep alive the hope for humanity that the Kyoto Prize sustains. What strikes me is that my work began twice, so to speak, with what I saw at the time as a simple act. I listened, first to women and then to girls. Both times, and especially with the girls, I discovered the audacity of listening, because in both instances, by listening, I disrupted a story and broke a silence. I was writing about an ethic of care and then about a healthy resistance to losses that compromise our humanity, and especially with the girls, because girls are everywhere, and the work had received a lot of attention. I often felt as if I had put my finger in an electric socket. Which led me then to ask, what is the investment in not talking about care and the realities of responsibility and relationships and interdependence, and what is at stake in the silencing of girls? I had started out listening to women who were deciding whether to continue or to end a pregnancy. And I found myself writing about the tensions between democracy and patriarchy, and about the audacity, the boldness of love and of caring in the face of pressures to silence the self. I found myself engaged in a drama about voice and silence. Would you like to know what I think? Or would you like to know what I really think? A woman had asked me one day early on in my research. I had asked her to respond to a moral dilemma, one of the problems psychologists use to assess a person's stage of moral development. And what she was telling me was that she had learned to think about morality in a way that differed from how she really thought. I learned to listen not only for what was said, but for a voice that goes undercover. I was astonished to discover that people will often signal the shift from saying what they think to saying what they really think or how they actually feel or what they would say if they were to say, if they were to be quite honest. I learned to listen for the words really and actually and for the phrase to be honest, and I found myself asking, does a human voice go undercover? The voice that says what I really think and feel, what I know firsthand on the basis of my experience, the voice that says what I would say if I were to be honest. I learned that if I wanted to hear what had become an under voice, I had to recognize and then to question the cover voice. Is that true? Do you really believe that? Do you really feel that way? I found myself asking early on in the studies with girls, and then I would hear the word actually. This is how I actually feel. This is what I really think. This is what I know. Which brings me back to the audacity of listening. Listening not only to what is said, but also to what is not said, the conversation under the conversation. Listening in a way that holds the potential for transformation. I love the line in Spike Lee's film where the main character, a black man, the black Klansman, says to the white Jewish cop who becomes his cover, what makes you think you don't have skin? What makes you think that you don't have skin in the game, brother? Which is to say, we are all in this together. I will tell you something about myself.
I will tell you some of what I have come to know about listening and how to listen if you want to hear a voice that has receded into silence. And having just won the prize in arts and philosophy, I feel compelled to make a confession. Although my degree is in psychology and my research has been in psychology, I do in fact have one foot in the arts and one in philosophy. I have just completed a novel called Solstice that will be published next summer, this coming summer. And the story, which is about a marriage and a family, spans three generations and takes place on three continents. Eve is a dancer and a choreographer. Gabe, her husband, was a child on the Kinder transport, that is, the trains that took children to safety on the eve of World War II. And he is now a journalist covering the Middle East. The questions raised by their children: how do you know what is true? And how do you know what you can trust? Are philosophical questions. Questions about knowing. And they take us back to the Garden of Eden story and forward to the opening night of a controversial ballet. It was Chekhov, the great Russian writer, who said that the role of the artist is to ask questions, not to provide answers. Within a human voice, I did provide answers to questions that had been dogging me for years. The different voice is, in fact, a human voice. The voice it differs from is a patriarchal voice. Listen for the gender binaries and hierarchies. Because in contrast to democracy, patriarchy is an order of living based upon gender. And perhaps most poignant, given this present moment of backlash and reversal, where patriarchy is enforced, the human voice is a voice of resistance, and care ethics is an ethics of liberation. It is a guide to provide, it is the guide to preventing moral injury and to freeing democracy from patriarchy. I had reached the end of the road that began within a different voice, and I find myself now in an unfamiliar place. It was striking to me that in their second email, sent at the end of last summer, my translators wrote that, quote, after much discussion, they had concluded that what was needed was a new word. I've got to put on my glasses. There was no Japanese equivalent for my use of the English word audacity. None that conveys the nuance and the complex implications of daring to risk relationships for the sake of transforming relationships. The solution they came to was to combine two existing Japanese words, the word futai, which means insubordinate, and the word fusan, which means unhumbled, and then to add the word for boldness, thus creating a word that means insubordinate and unhumbled boldness. A word that conveys the audacity, the boldness, of releasing care ethics from subordination, that is, from being considered, quote, feminine, or in Kantian terms, a supererogatory duty, meaning not obligatory or essential, and also from a humility that had stood in the way of saying what needed to be said. One of the first things that caught my ear in listening to women was hearing a woman use the word selfish for whatever it was she wanted to do. And I have to say, I still hear graduate students use the word selfish for what they consider to be their question, the question they want to ask. So one of the first things, and this was in the 1970s when I started the study that involved listening to women, was hearing a woman use the word selfish for whatever she wanted to do. If she wanted to have the baby, that was selfish. If she wanted to have the abortion, that was selfish.
It was her wanting to do it that made it selfish. In contrast to considering it good and responsible to be, quote, selfless, that is, to do what others wanted her to do or thought she should do. In the name of morality, women were rendering themselves, quote, selfless, responsive to others, but seemingly without a voice of their own. In the study with pregnant women considering abortion, if the woman wanted to have a baby, as I said, that was selfish. If she wanted to have an abortion, that was selfish. But at that time, and I think this is really, I mean, the history of this is really important for understanding my work. It was in 1973 that the Supreme Court in this country, meaning the highest court of the land, in contrast to all the people, the traditions and people who encouraged women to be selfless, to act as if women had no voice or no legitimate voice or no moral agency, the highest court of the land said to women in this country, you have a decisive voice and you have moral agency. It was at that moment that I heard women question the morality of selflessness, seeing it as morally problematic, as an abdication of voice, that is, acting as if one had no voice, and an evasion of responsibility in relationship. To care, to be responsible, in fact, it's necessary to be present in relationship with oneself and with others, to pay attention, and as one woman said, to be as awake as you can and to know as much as you can about where you are walking. That is, to step in rather than step away. The research with girls exposed a paradoxical choice, a choice between having a voice and having relationships. Paradoxical, because without a voice, you're not in relationship. Paradoxical, because for the sake of having, quote, relationships, you're giving up on relationship. I heard girls articulate this predicament with surprising clarity. If they said what they were feeling and thinking, no one would want to be with them. As one girl said, quote, my voice would be too loud. But if they didn't say what they were feeling and thinking, no one would be with them. Either way, they would be all alone. Giving up relationship for the sake of having, quote, relationships. It was a sacrifice that marked the initiation of girls into an order of living that depends for its continuation on the silence of women, on the willingness of women to just go along with the way things are. Just last year, I was interviewing a high school junior, part of a study called Breaking the Bargain, meaning the bargain of silence that patriarchy makes with women. She was a student at a top school for girls. And when she said, I hold myself back for the sake of deeper connections. And I said, can I ask you the obvious question? She told me that she was, quote, okay for the moment with, quote, letting it fall by the wayside. It was, she explained, a battle not worth fighting. But the battle for relationship is a battle worth fighting. It's essential for love and also for democracy. And here is where audacity comes in, and more specifically, the need for an insubordinate and unhumbled boldness. The translators put it this way, quote, we found it powerful to recognize that audacious love and care are essential to overcoming the relational and social challenges we face. My work has led me to an edge. And what I have now are questions. In the spirit of Chekhov, perhaps we can only discover the most profound human truths through the arts, because to get out of the binds we are in, to break through dissociation or not knowing, we need to work in an associative mode. Otherwise, and all too easily,
we become trapped in outmoded ways of thinking and speaking.

What is needed now is a different voice, a new word, an unfamiliar way of speaking. I began with what turned out to be the audacity of listening, and I've come to a place where I think I understand the strength of the investment in women's silence. I said I would tell you something about myself. I was born and raised in New York City, the much wanted and much loved only child of Jewish parents whose parents had immigrated to the United States from Europe at the end of the 19th century, thus escaping the fate that was to befall the Jews of Europe in the 20th century. To my parents, America was the land of opportunity, and they lived the American dream. My father was born in the back room of a dairy store, and he went to college on scholarship and became a lawyer. My mother, who was an artist by nature, worked for a literary journal and an interior decorator before going back to college and becoming a nursery school teacher. I grew up with my mother singing to me in French and German as well as in English. In school, I learned French and Hebrew and then Latin. I played the piano and learned to track the lines of a fugue and to follow the voices in a counterpoint. In high school, I sang in madrigal group and choruses. In college, I studied literature, and it was the time of new criticism when one learned how to analyze a text in its own right and on its own terms, to ask how the narrative was structured, to pay attention to metaphors and symbols, to notice repeated words and also the silences, to ask about point of view and whether or not the narrator was reliable. And I say all this because when I started to do my own research, after I had finished graduate school, after I had my PhD, after I had married and become the mother of three children, after I had registered voters in the civil rights movement and marched to protest the war in Vietnam and worked to stop the atmospheric testing of nuclear weapons, when I was teaching very part-time at Harvard, inspired by the work of Eric Erickson and Lawrence Kohlberg, but with no particular aspirations of my own, when my husband had finished medical school and thus was coming into a position where he could support our family, all of which is to say, when I had a certain freedom to do what interested me and I was curious about how people think about themselves and how morality comes into play. At times in life when you come to a place where the roads diverge and you have to decide, which way will I go? Questions I was struggling with in my own life. I began interviewing people who were in this situation, who had come to a crossroads in their life. And as you know, as it happened, I was interviewing women, and I did what I knew how to do. I listened for different voices, and I listened to people in their own right and on their own terms, rather than fitting them in to this or that psychological theory. If you ask me who I am, I would say, I am a woman who listens. To this day, given the choice, I would rather listen than speak. Listening is how I get my bearings, how I find out where I am and what's going on. At a certain point in my education, I discovered that if I listened to what I was taking in about psychology and about morality, it became harder for me to listen to myself and trust my experience. If you ask me who I am, I would say that I am a novelist who wandered into the field of psychology and listened, and then at a certain point wrote about what I heard. I love the empirical foundation of my research. It's grounding in experience. You can hear what I heard, for example, by listening to girls. As I tell my students, the psychological world is open all day, every day. And although you cannot see the psyche, you can hear it. It's a matter of learning how to listen. When you have a psychological question,
how to listen for the associative logic of the psyche, for a both and logic that resists either or categories, and how to listen for the polyphony of voices that speak within and around us and track their interplay or counterpoint. And if discovery is your object, how to pay attention not to what you already know, but to what you don't know, that is, to what surprises you. Everyone here is really nice, Ella says. She's 14, a ninth grader at her new school. She's moved with her family across the country, and starting a new school, she needs to make new friends. She's taking part in our current study with girls, part of the Radical Listening Project, and when she says, speaking of her new school and the challenge of making new friends, everyone here is really nice, what would you say? Think about it. What would you say? The interviewer, a woman, says, everyone? How do you hear this? What would you have said? In response, Ella says, well, actually, that's a lie. I don't know why I said that, meaning why she said that everyone here is really nice. She knew it wasn't true. What would you say now? The interviewer is curious. Why do you think you said that? She asks. And Ella says, quote, some people feel more judgmental. In fact, Ella knows why she said what she knew to be a lie. It was because of judgment. She knew that girls are judged on the basis of whether or not they are nice. If the interviewer hadn't said anything, she wouldn't know what Ella knows. I teach a class on listening. I would love to continue, but I want to read you a scene from my novel. It's where the Garden of Eden story comes in, with a character named Eve, because in my experience, characters tend to arrive with their names. It was inevitable that at some point I would ask, why Eve? And at least in the Western tradition, eating the fruit of the tree of knowledge is the original act of insubordinate and unhumbled boldness. The scene is a conversation between two women. When they meet, they are strangers. Eve, the dancer, is spending the year in Amsterdam doing a residency with a Dutch dance company, and she will choreograph a piece for them. On the day in question, she has ridden her bicycle out into the country. Quote, the willows were yellow with spring. And when she comes to a village and sees a small restaurant, she gets off her bike. Reading the word soup on the handwritten menu outside the restaurant, she decides to go in. Sana, a Dutch woman, greets her. She and her husband own the restaurant, and the carrot soup made by her husband is their special. She shows Eve to a table by the window. And here's the scene. The fresh ginger cut the sweetness of the carrots, and the warmth of the soup spread through her. She tore a slice of the thickly seeded dark bread and felt her mind settle into the quiet of this village restaurant. Sana turned the sign in the window. Gesloten, the restaurant was closed. The lunch hour was over, and when she brought Eve her coffee, the other diners had left. Do you have time to sit down? Eve asked. Sana glanced toward the kitchen. I'll get my tea. When she came back, she brought a small piece of cake. It's my daughter's favorite, the apple cake. She balanced the cake on Eve's saucer. Do you have children? I have two sons and then a daughter. She's in Kenya now with a Peace Corps. My daughter is also the adventurous one. She's living in Iceland training ponies. My husband didn't want her to go. With us, it was the opposite. I was the one who didn't want Sophie to go. I thought
She was going because of her boyfriend was going, and I didn't like the boyfriend. I never

never thought of Sophie as adventurous, but now it turns out I was wrong. Or being in Africa has changed her because now she's broken up with a boyfriend and it really has become an adventure. She surprised herself by talking so freely to this Vermeer-like Dutch woman with her broad hips and muted clothes. It turned out they both had lost their fathers. Sanne said that her father had died that year, early in the winter. Eve said her father had died last spring. It was a difficult time. Sanne looked down, in her eyes overcast with what Eve took to be a tacit acknowledgement of her loss. Eve straightened her back and leaned forward. "I mean," she said, "it was a difficult time for me to lose my father. He wanted to die, and I felt selfish for wanting him to live, but it was a difficult time in my marriage." Sanne gave her that sighing look that married women give when the subject of difficulty in marriage comes up. She glanced at Eve's bare hand. "I didn't think you were married." "I'm not," she said. "I mean, technically I am, but..." She wasn't sure how to finish the sentence. "I'm here on my own." The afternoon sun angled through the window with its insistent February light. The room felt hot. A faint smell of ginger hung in the air. What was it about marriage that she was reluctant to talk about? For all the closeness that she felt with her mother, she knew surprisingly little about her parents' marriage beyond the surface details, none of the intricacies of two people, their lives meshing and not, and even more surprising when she thought about it, she never had asked. She wondered about Sanne's husband, peeling carrots, the inspiration of the ginger, here, tasted, extending the spoon, Sanne saying yes to him is just right, or maybe that's not what she said. And then he would feel chastened, adding more ginger, or whatever it was that she said the soup needed. And later, when people complimented the soup, would he say it was her inspiration? With Gabe, she praised his work unsparingly. It was how she felt about his writing. Whereas he would point to something she had overlooked, something, as he put it, she might want to consider. Or he'd say that she assumed people knew what she was saying, when in fact they often didn't know or couldn't tell what the dance was about. She said she assumed we all have the same feelings. We all want to be loved, and we're all afraid of death. And her work was about feelings we have in common. She was aware of this difference between them, but she told herself that's pretty much how things are. Sanne was telling her about her father. He was a pastor, and during the war, he had been active in the resistance. It was extremely dangerous then for anyone to speak openly, and especially for him. So he spoke to his congregation through his sermon, choosing passages from the Bible so no one could object. Sanne was a teenager then. She remembered one Sunday, late in the war. The resistance was active around our town. An RAF pilot, Royal Air Force pilot, had been shot down, and members of the resistance had gotten to him before the Germans did. They brought him to our house to stay while they prepared false papers for him, and my mother was very tense. She told my father he mustn't do anything that could draw attention to himself. The reading at church that Sunday was from Genesis, the story of Adam and Eve and the Garden of Eden. Sanne's English was fluent, close to fluent, but since she pronounced Adam Adam with the accent on the second syllable and called the woman Eva, as though the E's were A's, at first Eve wasn't sure who she was talking about, but then she spoke about the tree of knowledge, good and evil, she said. That was the subject of the sermon. Sanne picked up her cup as if to take a sip, but then she put the cup down and lowered her voice. "I remember the days so clearly. My father began by asking the congregation, 'Why is that tree in the garden?' 'The tree is in the garden, in nature,' he said, 'because it is in our nature to know good and evil.' He was telling the good Dutch people that the knowledge they needed was within their grasp. They didn't need someone on high to tell them what they should do. By then, the situation here in the Netherlands was desperate, and people felt that

0: God had abandoned them. Eve was astonished. She hadn't thought to ask the question. In one sense, it was obvious, yet it came as a shock. Why was that tree in the garden? Because if the knowledge of good and evil is in nature, then we have no need for a God on high to tell us what to do. No God on high, no King of the universe, no Lord of hosts. She envisioned a tower crumbling, a fortress collapsing, and in that moment she glimpsed the form of her peace. The words tumbled out of her mouth, "I want to leave my husband." She was stunned that she'd said it to this stranger. When she opened her mouth, she hadn't known what would come out. She could as easily have said that her husband had left her, which literally was true. But listening to Sana, she'd felt a rush of inspiration impelling her forward, and suddenly she saw where her work could go. Yet to go there, she would need to trust her perceptions and not be distracted by Gabe and his questions. Sana blinked, then drew in her breath. The blue of her eyes seemed to have grown more intense. She covered her mouth with her fingers as though to conceal what Eve glimpsed as the start of a smile. Perhaps the impulse to leave her husband was one that she shared, though Eve would not know this because just then a man's voice called, "Sana," and Sana got up from her chair. From the kitchen, the sweet, acrid smell of onions sautéing. "I'm sorry," she said. "I must help with the dinner." She squeezed Eve's shoulder. "I wish we could talk more." "One question," Eve asked. "What happened to the airmen?" "Ah," Sana said, and a wistfulness came into her eyes. Light skimmed the surface of the canals. The sun had crossed the equator. Days now stretching, extending, reaching, her mind scrolled back to the sermon, the pastor's story about the tree. She raised herself on her bike, her full weight on the pedals, the sun reddening on the horizon. Behind half-shut lids, against the red of the sunset, she saw her dancers shaping the sequence, the part about the tree, and then just after, Eve in the story, reaching for the fruit. Suddenly, she stopped pedaling. The bike faltered. She had to read that Bible story again. There was a King James Bible on the shelf in the flat. She righted the bike and pedaled fast. Back in her rooms, she found the page. Her eyes raced over the words. Then she went back and read them slowly. Quote, "And when the woman saw that the tree was good for food and that it was pleasant to the eye and a tree to be desired to make one wise, she took the fruit thereof and did eat and gave also unto her husband with her, and he did eat." The woman had not been duped by the serpent. Despite all that was said, the story was clear. The woman had looked at the tree and had acted on what she saw. What's more, and this she found incredible, when the woman ate the fruit of the tree of knowledge, nothing happened. She doesn't die or move to cover her nakedness. Instead, she gives some to her husband, who was with her. She read the story again, this time tracking the movement sequence. The woman saw, she took, she did eat, she gave. It's only after Adam has eaten that the shaming and the blaming begin. Only then did the hiding start. Adam blamed the woman, and she blamed the serpent. And the two of them covered their nakedness, hiding themselves from God. Her words came back, "I want to leave my husband." Tree branches held the light. She would not labor in sorrow, or bring forth children in sorrow, or bind her desire to her husband's desire, or let him rule over her. She would not stay with someone who abandons her. Her feet moving as she began to discover how it might go, the steps unfolding in response to what she had now come to see. Suddenly, as if in a vision, she found herself energized by the challenge. She would take it on with the dancers, exploring this perception, her realization of the truth of when the hiding began. I've called the novel Solstice. The story starts in 1969, at the height of the anti-war movement, and it follows the changing of the light, moving from the winter solstice, the longest night of the year, to the summer solstice, the day with the longest light. In fact, Eve does not leave her husband, but the marriage is transformed. A question: what is the alternative to blame and regret, is raised in the context of the marriage, but also by the Garden of Eden story and the conflict in the Middle East. It is perhaps the question of the hour, at least for those of us in the United States. And it is in the changing light and the unexpected disappointments of this time that the choice of the Inomori Foundation to award the Kyoto Prize in Arts and Philosophy to the ethic of care illuminates a contribution made possible by listening to what had not been listened to, at least in this context, or taken seriously, the voices of women and girls. I'm deeply moved by this recognition, by this honor, by this most generous gift. In spirit, I share it with every woman and girl. I still recall the midwinter afternoon. The year was 1975. My three children were at school. My husband was at work. The dog, no doubt, was asleep at my feet. And I put a yellow sheet of paper into my typewriter and typed the words in a different voice. It was the first time I wrote that wasn't for school, the first time I wrote just for myself. I was responding to an inner voice that said, if you want to know what I really think. In my book, In a Human Voice, I tell a story from my first visit to Kyoto. At that time, a graduate student kindly offered to accompany me on the train back to Tokyo, so I wouldn't get lost in the Tokyo railway station. She was asking me about voice, about losing one's voice. And when I said, nobody loses their voice, her face brightened. Would I write this in her notebook, she asked, handing me the book. Nobody loses their voice, I repeated, as I inscribed the words on a blank page. People may silence their voice, I said, but it's always for a reason. Yet in the world of today, there are compelling reasons not to silence the voice of care ethics, which brings me back to the new word. Because the daily work of caring is still largely done by people typically viewed as subordinate, people who are expected to be humble. An insubordinate and unhumbled boldness may be precisely what is needed, precisely what it takes to bring this voice forward. I'm profoundly moved by the choice of the Inomori Foundation to award the Kyoto Prize in Arts and Philosophy, in Thought and Morality, at this moment in history, to work that began with listening to women and to girls, and that was inspired by their voices. The decision is breathtaking in its audacity and its simplicity. In retrospect, I recognize that the audacity of my listening, as the Japanese translators saw, lay in the challenge it posed to establish ways of speaking, and perhaps even more, to my daring to risk the existing state of relationships for the sake of transforming how human beings live with one another. For this recognition, I thank you with all my heart. Mm.
1: Good morning.
0: Good morning.
1: I really liked everything you said, really. And it brought up something that I personally have experienced. And I would like to ask, my name is Hadassah, and I come from a Jewish family from Mexico. And personally, I have experienced a certain type of pressure or expectation from my family that has certainly not given me a whole or a voice of what I want to do in the future. So my question would be, how do you tackle the pressure of a religion or of your environment that so you can gain self-autonomy in your future? How do you believe that? How can you tackle the pressure from your family in order to do it in a respectful way, but to gain some sort of self-autonomy in what you want to do in the future, not influenced by religion or any other thing? Yeah, sorry.
0: No, you're taking me. Thank you for the question. How do you hold on to your own experience? How do you hold on to your own voice? How do you listen to the voice of your own experience when you're in the midst of a culture that speaks as if your experience isn't real or doesn't count or shouldn't be part of the conversation? I mean, you know, you're right back to the Japanese translators. I mean, because what it calls for is an insubordinate and unhumbled boldness. But it also calls for, you know, making very I want to say wise decisions about when you speak and when you don't speak. And finding ways that you're not alone. And finding ways that in the midst of that you can stay in touch with the voice in you. I mean, we're all, even when you think about it, as human beings, we're all born with a voice. I mean, even before language, I mean, if you spend time around babies, that is the ability to communicate our experience. And so how do we stay in touch with that voice in the midst of a culture that silences it? And certainly, I mean, there are plenty of examples in Jewish culture, as you know, but it's not the only culture. So that's really basically what I was talking about, of how to listen for that. And when listening becomes an audacious act, an act of insubordinate and unhumbled boldness. Thank you.
2: Yeah.
3: Okay. Do you think true gender equality exists today?
4: Do I think that what?
5: Gender equality.
0: That gender inequality exists today?
4: Oh, look around.
0: No, seriously. I mean, yeah.
3: Yeah.
5: When did this come?
0: And then what's the rest of the question?
5: Drop you. Bear it.
0: What are the structural barriers?
3: Okay.
5: Thank you.
0: Thank you. I'm doing a study right now. I'm back in schools with girls now because what was striking to me is there was so much talk recently about girls, about, and I don't know if it's true in Mexico, but it's certainly true in this country, about the high levels of depression and anxiety among girls. And it's been attributed to social media and the effects of social media on girls. So, I mean, I'm hearing this, and now, come on, you've just heard me talk for an hour. So what's going to go through my mind? Where are the girls? I'm hearing all about girls, and mostly from men in positions of authority speaking about girls. I'm not hearing the girls. So I thought, okay, I'm going to go back into schools to listen to girls. And I'm interested in the choices that girls are making about speaking and not speaking.

0: So, first, I have to tell you, someone, not me, because maybe you're interested in quantitative research with large samples. I find that research very interesting. So, somebody did a study of teenage girls in the US. It's called the Girls Index, or the Girls List. And they interviewed 40,000 teenage girls. And the question was, do you say what you really feel and think? Or do you not say what you really feel and think because you want people to like you? Okay, so think about it. What percentage of girls do you think said that? Anyone want to venture?
1: Right.
0: Oh, you think 90%? Yeah, you're probably right. The finding was 46% of girls said they don't say what they really feel and think because they want people to like them. The second question was, do you not disagree when you disagree because you want people to like you? And 46% of girls said that's what they do. I mean, honestly, people, you probably all studied democracy in school. I mean, what's happening to democracy if people aren't saying what they really feel and think? I mean, they can vote and it will make no difference. I mean, in people's experience is not coming into the public. So it's a big deal thing. So then, now here's the trick question. Okay, now let's take the most successful girls, the ones who get straight A's in school. What do you think happens to the percentage?
1: Yeah.
0: You're right. Here's my expert here in the front row. She's right. It goes up. 62% don't say what they feel and think because they want people to like. So, why do you think? They're the girls with the most to lose. They have the most opportunities. So, my study is called Breaking the Bargain. And my point is, where's the Jewish girl who asked the question? Same thing, that there's a bargain that's offered to girls at the time when girls come of age, middle school, and become, and we're becoming and entering secondary education. The bargain is if you don't say what you really feel and think, if you learn to say what people want you to say, how you're supposed to feel, how, quote, we think about morality or about love or about this or that, then you'll get A's in school, you'll get into UC San Diego, you'll get, and people will like you and so forth. So, as a psychologist, somebody invested in democracy, I have to say, this is a bad bargain. I mean, it is a really bad bargain because silencing the self, there's that first questioner, where did she go?
1: Yeah.
0: Silencing the self, not saying what I really know to be true from the basis of my experience, is the straight route into depression. I mean, silencing the self leads to depression. And silencing the self really, I mean, it makes democracy it meaningless. If I'm going to vote that has no connection with my experience, I might as well not vote. You can have women vote and it will make no difference. So, I mean, the bargain is a bad bargain because it leads to depression. I mean, with or without social media. And it undermines democracy. So then, here's what we heard in our current study with girls, middle school. Little girls are very outspoken. I mean, if you want to kind of wake up, just hang out around 8-year-olds. And I mean, they will tell you, they read the relational world like you read the weather. Jessica said, I went over to play with my friend, and she had another friend over, and they weren't playing with me. And it was no fun for me just sitting there. Can everybody relate to this? Okay, so the interviewer says, What did you

You do. First of all, the idea that she would do something about it. But Jessica says immediately, I went over to my friend and I whispered in her ear, this is no fun for me just sitting here. If you're not going to play with me, I'm going home. Okay. Now, the interviewer says, what happened? We're dealing with 8-year-olds now. She says, my friend said, just go home. She didn't say, oh, no, we want to play with you. They were talking about what was going on. That's what was going on. Another little 8-year-old said, you know, my friend did something I didn't like. And what did you do? I didn't go to her birthday party. That was her response. Another one says, in kindergarten, a girl threw sand in my face and acted like she was the owner of everybody. And I said, what did you do? I said, just use the power of ignore. So these little girls read what's going on in their relational world. They say it. I just had an example of a woman in my class on listening who hadn't remembered that when she was 8 years old, her parents, her father was alcoholic. And she was sitting in the kitchen one afternoon with her mother. Her little brother was playing with Lego in the other room. And they heard the father, who was actively drinking, coming down the stairs, kind of making a disturbance. And she turned to her mother and she said, I don't know how you put up with this, says the 8-year-old. The mother said, in that instant, I realized I had to leave my marriage. Meaning that that 8-year-old talking about what was going on made it impossible for the mother to continue to live as if she didn't know what was going on. So you either have to silence that voice or you have to start to think about talking about what's going on. And so in middle school, the word drama comes in. You know this word? Drama. Girls' relationships become drama. You know, we're the first person group, I think, my research team said drama. What's the play about? Who's the audience for this play? You know, what's being dramatized here? Girls start talking about people, relationships are filled with drama. People talk behind other people's backs. You can't say this or someone will this and there will be all these people and you'll be alone. I mean, all of this. So there's a sense of that's when girls stop saying what they really think and feel. And what we learned is the phrase, I don't know, came into our research interviews. And I was fascinated by that because I thought the word don't had come between I and know. Because it turned out I don't know was not an ambition of ignorance. It was a cover for knowledge. I'm going to act as if I don't know what in fact I know. And then in high school, we heard, I'm going to tell you a part of this story that I think underscores the seriousness of what I'm talking about. In high school, the phrase came in, a battle not worth fighting. Girls would say the battle for relationship is a battle not worth fighting because people aren't going to listen, because they aren't going to pay attention, they're not going to take you seriously, or this or that. And so our project has come to the point of saying the battle for relationship is a battle worth fighting, and girls, part of educating girls is helping girls to learn how it is possible to stay in touch with yourself and with other people, especially in the face of conflict and disagreement. And that, you know, that speaks to the issue of what's going on in this society today, how difficult it is for people to listen to each other. And the part I'm going to tell you is that a journalist who writes for Haaretz, the Israeli newspaper, interviewed the group of spotters. Have you read about the all-women unit of the Israeli Defense Forces that was stationed on the border of Gaza? And that in the time leading up to October 7th, 2023, actually observed the preparations for the attacks of October

0: fighting. So that kind of underscores the costs of not listening to the voices of girls. I mean, had people listened to those voices, huge destruction could have been avoided on October 7th and all the war that followed.
1: Should we maybe take another question?
0: Yeah.
1: Go ahead.
2: Hello, good morning. I'm a senior at Sweetwater High School. My name is Pierce. It's a pleasure to be with you guys here tonight. My question is, what challenges did you face when your ideas were new or different from what existing literature said? How did you find the courage to move forward?
0: What a nice question. You know, honestly, I would say what was key for me was my relationship with students, with graduate students, of not being alone. I mean, working, because when what you perceive, my friend here, Jonathan, studies perception, but when you're told that what you are seeing is not happening, or if you say what you know firsthand, you're told you're crazy or you're making trouble, or, I mean, this is where I began. It's insubordinate, it's unhumbled. I mean, you can't be alone. So I have to say I'm hugely indebted over the years to my graduate students. Thank you for the question.
1: Maybe we have time for one more question from this side.
3: Hi, my name is Emily. First of all, thank you very much for your lecture. I learned a lot from you. And I wanted to ask, well, I noticed and they teach me in history that women often get their value, often had to prove their value. Women often have to prove their value, but I think women are already valuable just for being human and having a voice, which is what you were talking about, our own voice. And how I can tell the world my value without having to prove myself every time.
0: Well, good luck. I mean, these are great questions. These are terrific questions. I would say in relationship to that person's questions of, in your heart of hearts, you know the value of your own experience. You know, we use the phrase in English, what you know in your bones, what you know in your gut, what you know in your heart. So you know the value, but you don't want to be all alone with that. So you need to find, I mean, it seems simple. You need to find real friends.
4: Real friends.
0: Yeah.
1: Well, I know everybody is very grateful to Carol for this really fascinating, provocative discussion. I wish we could go on for a little bit longer, but I think we need to close things out. So please join me in thanking Carol and congratulating her on the prize once again.

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Tonight on UCTV.

It is my great honor to talk about some of the interesting things happening in the data center these days, which is the growing demand of computation, specifically in AI, right? So the hope is that, you know, I'm going to show you some challenges and some of our unique solutions that we're working on with the IE projects, okay? So one thing I think we all agree is that since 2012, things change a lot in AI and machine learning. And this is specifically driven by, you know, an effort from Stanford. So this is ImageNet. So it is a 1 million image database with very specific labels, right? So it's not about just birds and cats. So it's object classification, but it's very specific species of birds and cats and dogs and all that, right? So a lot of very fine-grained labels, a million examples labeled by humans so that, you know, we can use supervised learning to train the supervised learning models. And if you look at the right-hand side, here is the ImageNet performance. So it is an open challenge. It was there for about 6 or 7 years. So initially, the performance without deep learning is just about, you know, 25 or 28% error rate, right? So pretty high. 1 in 3 images in general, you get a wrong label. But with the introduction of deep learning in 2012, the first model is an AlexNet, right? So it's a convolutional neural network model. So we see very significant reduction in error rate. So by the time they retired the ImageNet challenge in about 2015, the best performance is actually 3.5, right? So this is actually better than human performance. This is definitely remarkable, and it's driven a lot of the changes in the computation in the cloud. The other thing I want to briefly mention is that not just supervised learning, right? So reinforcement learning also started to gain some tractions in the machine learning community in recent years. So comparing to reinforcement learning, one of the challenges is that it is very sample inefficient in a sense that you need a lot more examples to be able to teach the reinforcement learning agent to do well. But if you actually have a very good setting, so for example, the AlphaGo, the latest version of AlphaGo is essentially two players playing with each other, right? Both are AI systems. And if you ask them to play for 40 days, right, then you'll be able to build the AlphaGo Zero system on the cloud and be able to beat all of the previous versions of human and AI system, right? So this is definitely an amazing achievement, but the latest version in 2018, it requires 40 days to train, right? Even with Google's computation. So definitely sample efficiency is an issue, and we're gonna go to that in the next few minutes. The other thing I want to mention is that in addition to computer vision, natural language processing is also a very important area. So every day you search some items on Google or, you know, Microsoft Bing, then, you know, it's essentially a query, right? And then the query is actually processed using deep learning these days. So this only happened last year that all of the queries in the past were using just keywords based, but now it's completely based on deep learning, specifically based on this BERT model that was released in late 2018, right? And some of the results on BERT is also very promising that there's this general glue benchmark in NLP that measures the accuracy on various of different tasks, for example, reading comprehension, natural language inference, sentiment classification. In general, it can get to almost, you know, human baseline for these very specific settings with this new BERT model. Today, I want to specifically mention not just the background of the growth in the past few years, but this is a very interesting concept that, you know, we discussed in our IEE Workshop 2.0, is that we really need to think beyond just optimizing accuracy, right, in all of my previous examples, but to think about the carbon emission, but to think about the massive computational power, right? So we actually promoted and came up with the term green AI,
And the hope was that, you know, instead of just focusing on accuracy, but now we can take a look at carbon emission, we can take a look at computational costs. And ideally, the hope is that we're going to build better AI systems, but try to also constrain the cost and constrain the carbon emission associated with this gigantic neural network models. Why is this important, right? So I think this is very familiar with you with Moore's law. So the x-axis here is year, and y-axis is the petaflops per second for days. So what does that mean? It means if you do one petaflop of computation for a second, right? And you do that for how many days, right? So you can see that before 2012, in general, Moore's law still hold. But after 2012, we see about 3.4 months of doubling in computation requirements in AI. For example, DQN, I briefly mentioned, AlexNet briefly mentioned, ResNet, VGG, these are the best performing models for object recognition. And for NLP, neural machine translation completely replaced all the prior models in Google Translate. The same with AlphaGo Zero. But this is definitely changing the computing landscape in the cloud these days. So in many different areas in AI, for example, in natural language processing, this is the same, right? So earlier this year, you can see on the top right, Microsoft created this Turing natural language generation model that requires updates of 17 billion parameters in this machine learning model, right? You can see earlier models in 2018, while somewhere between 100 million parameters to 300 million, we thought that's really a lot of parameters to update, right? When you're doing this forward pass and backward pass, doing a backprop to update the model parameters. But now, earlier this year, we get to 17 billion parameters. Some of you are aware of the OpenAI's GPT-3 model, which is state-of-the-art natural language processing model. That has 10 times of the parameters, and that went to 175 billion parameters. And it's definitely growing really fast every few months. The other challenge I want to briefly mention is that, for our colleagues working in hardware, this is a challenge because the neural network architectures are not static, right? It is actually very actively changing over the past few years. So in the beginning, when I talk about VGG and AlexNet, those were based on convolutional neural network, right? So very specific type of neural network. And then a few years later, there are a lot of people looking at, recurrent neural network and LSTMs, long short-term memory networks. But like I said, in 2018, again, this whole landscape changed in machine learning with the introduction of the transformer model, which is a very recent architecture that got state-of-the-art performance in many different tasks in natural language processing and computer vision, right? So, and comparing to the prior models, you can think about this as a graph model, right? So it is a graph model that has, multiple attention heads, and within each attention head, as you can see in the green boxes, well, what you don't see is that there are also, key value and query embeddings that essentially does the computation of looking at the attention to other input tokens. So you can think about this as a graph model, but it is very effective, but definitely requires more computation comparing to the prior models, such as the recurrent neural network models and convolution neural network models. And the other thing I want to mention is the cost.

right? So this is, again, I think last year, right? So if you look at last year's number, and if you want to train one model that's outperformed BERT, so this is the XLNet model, again, by Google and CMU, it takes you about $250,000 to train just one single model, right? Without, you know, really tuning the hyperparameter or change, you know, much of the settings. So you can only train one model, and this one model will cost you about $245,000. So definitely very expensive. It's almost not affordable for academia to be able to catch up with this computation. So why are we, you know, requiring more computation, right? In addition to the architecture changes, I want to give you some insights about what's driven this big demand of computing in AI models. So take a look at this particular example in natural language processing. So it's not just the models are changing, right? But also the size of the training set is changing. So it used to be the case that, you know, 20 years ago, we look at 0.03 billion words, right, in the Wall Street Journal for training our model. But these days, when we're looking at training set, well, it's 35 billion words, right, of the number of tokens in your corpus. This is definitely a huge jump. And parameter size, already talk about that, model size, right? So Turing NLG, 17 billion, but the most recent one, I don't have it here, is GPT-3, 175 billion parameters. And other things also very important to know. For example, the number of layers in a neural network models can grow very quickly from, you know, earlier 12 layers right now to 78 layers. And in some of the computer vision, you know, architectures, we need more than 1,000 layers, right? So that's definitely taking the time to do back propagation much longer. The same is with the attention head, right? So like I said, the latest model that works the better is not recurrent model, it's not convolutional model, it's this attention-based model like transformer. And you can think about it as a graph model, but you're learning the, you know, the attention between an input token to other tokens, right? So how many attention heads do you need? Well, we need to create many copies to capture different latent information. And some of the models, you know, really requires more than 100 attention heads. And similarly, you know, you can also control the dimension of the continuous vector to represent information. And that's also growing, right? With more and more data, you can imagine that we need more, you know, larger sizes in the embedding to capture the data such that we can generalize better, so we can also memorize some information in the training set. Carbon emission, this is a key topic that I want to discuss today, right? So there are definitely some consequences of training this gigantic neural models in machine learning AI these days. So there's this seminar study from UMass that was published last year. So they were looking at, in general, the carbon emission in pounds, comparing, you know, in general, you know, what is the, you know, human life, right? Consumption for a year, the average is about 11,000 pounds. But if you look at the training one single neural model, right? So with tuning and experimentation, it's about 78,000 pounds, right? So it's already 8 times of one, you know, person's annual emission. And if you want to do some, you know, amazing things, let's say achieve the best result on this leaderboard, well, you often have to do neural architecture search, which is automatically configuring your neural model with the best parameters. And this can take up to 626,000 pounds, right? So this is like 62, right, times of the carbon emission comparing to one person per year. So definitely crazy, and it is still growing. Some people might know that, you know, there are constantly these new models getting introduced, right? So for example, for these dialogue models that was introduced in, you know, by Google, and this one actually takes $1.5 million, right, to train this one single model. And it's using

the TPU with three pods, which is kind of relatively recent, but it still requires 30 days, right, to train, even with more than 2,000 TPU cores. Very, very expensive, and but that's not a recent number, right? So like I told you, the most recent number is this OpenAI GPT-3 model that has 175 billion parameters that costs about $4.6 million to train one single model. So almost impossible for, you know, anyone else to replicate this model, yet it got the best performance. So OpenAI used to, you know, make everything open source. Now they started, you know, licensing and creating APIs for pay-per-use to access the GPT-3 model. But it comes with a very high cost, I think, to energy efficiency. So what I talk about so far is about training, right? So in natural language processing, in computer vision, or in machine learning in general, it's not just about training a gigantic model, right? You can do that offline, you can put that in the cloud, but it's also about inference, right? So inference is that in the testing time that your users is gonna send these queries, and you're gonna send these queries to your trained model to get a result, right? For example, search query. So if you type anything, this is going to be an inference call, right, to your trained BERT model, and the BERT model will compute, right, a k-dimensional vector going back, right, to the system, and this will be used to compute the dot product between all the documents and find the closest one, return to show it to you. So this is one inference API call, but not just training. Inference also costs a lot, right? So if you running this, you know, data centers, and if you're, you know, running a big business, this is also a huge cost comparing to training, right? Because you get a lot of this cost every single second. So this can also take a lot of money for inference as well. That's why at the IEEE and the Center for Responsible Machine Learning, we started to think about how to change the landscape of doing you know, neural network research, right? So in addition to chase this leaderboard like ImageNet or Glue benchmark that wholly focusing on accuracy, we started to think about the cost, right? And think about the time, and also think about the carbon emission. So we built this Hawk benchmark that, you know, look at multiple phases of the neural network pipeline. So in addition to training, so we separate this into pre-training and fine-tuning specific problems, and also look at the inference cost as well. So we build a benchmark that not just look at accuracy, but look at when you want to get to 90% accuracy, what's the numbers of hours, right, we need to get to that accuracy, and what's the cost, right, on, let's say, some regular cloud, let's say like AWS, and what's the number of parameters you need, so that we are able to compare the energy efficiency version of the achievements in neural networks. So this is one of our latest work. And clearly, using our model, we're taking a energy efficiency view, right, over the achievement of neural networks. So in addition to accuracy to a certain level, we look at the time, we have a score weighted by many different factors, so that in this case, the performance can be measured not just by accuracy, but also by many different factors regarding to energy efficiency and carbon emission, okay? Some of the latest work in our lab also looking at, you know, neural information retrieval, right? So I just talked to you that, you know, completely right now, the search engine has switched to neural information retrieval, and this also has a very high cost to train a model and doing the inference. Recently, we had some work with Facebook AI and started to look at the smaller models, right, to train the system. So our latest model only needs about 8 GPUs with, you know, to train the system, and it's about 10 times faster comparing to the existing inference time. And we're still able to achieve the CFDR performance by basically create a shared encoder for a user's query, and also to encode the top K search result. So we're able to get pretty good result, but much more faster

time in the inference and also much more smaller footprint in the training process. Right, so this is pretty much what I want to tell you today. So hopefully you get to know a little bit about the challenges in neural computation these days, and also get to know a little bit about the cause and the carbon footprint, and also some of our recent work with IEEE on reducing the cost and improving the energy efficiency.

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It's my great honor and pleasure to be here in San Diego. And I'll give a short lecture, not academic, but rather just looking back on my life, how I studied and how I got some works. Okay, I never dreamed of getting Kyoto Prize, so it was a big surprise. The title of my talk is My Life Has Been Lucky. Yes, it's very lucky. And I loved mathematics in my elementary or the high school days. The wonderful thing I remember is from the high school, take us to the University of Tokyo Mathematics Department. And they have on the board some problems interesting. And if we can solve one of them, then they give one piece of pencil. Okay? And I tried many things, but one thing I couldn't solve is the following problem. So x power y is equal to y power x, okay? If x is 2, y equal 4 is the answer. And the question says, find all the rational numbers that satisfied this one. I tried. I couldn't. So I go back to home. After dinner, I also think about it deeply. And maybe several hours, I got idea I could solve. And next day, I again did to University of Tokyo, showing I solved it, getting one pencil. Okay? However, I prepared this slide, okay? I tried to solve this problem. I couldn't. So maybe I'm much better in my high school hood. Okay. And I entered the University of Tokyo. I supposed to become some researcher in science or engineering, okay? However, there is a lot of peace movement or movement against government or against America imperialism, okay? And I involved in that movement. What is the result? Okay, after 1.5 years, they decide which course you choose as a higher education. Okay. And say mathematics department, physics department, electrical engineering department, those

require very high score, but my score is very low, unfortunately. So I thought, but at that time, there was some, yes, explanation that some researcher, some professor created a new course named Mathematical Engineering. Okay, the who are those professors? They were worked in aeronautics in the World War II. Then Japan was defeated, as you know, and they prohibit research on aeronautics. They look, it might be dangerous. And so those professors changed the name into applied mathematics. But after several years, it again, the prohibition resolved. They come back, created a new aeronautics department. Most professors joyfully went back to this new department, but some strange professor thought, no more aeronautics, okay? It's too narrow. We should have our eyes much wider and apply modern mathematics to many engineering or some other problems. So they created mathematical engineering course, very small course. Professors are only four, but the students are five. Okay. And at that time, they themselves are just struggling to found a new mathematical engineering. Okay. So they did very hard work. They worked hard. So this is maybe the beginning of my very lucky life. Okay? And they say, Professor Cho, you are free. You can do anything you want, okay? For mathematical science and engineering, but you should open your eyes very widely and to think about any phenomena or problems to do research. If you like it, you should do it deeply, but never only inside. Your eyes should be much larger. So this, yes, I mentioned the mathematical engineering. Now mathematical engineering, it sounds not so strange, but at that time, it was very strange. And mathematical science, still not popular. Mathematics, very popular. In Japan, pure mathematics is the top level in the world. They say applications of mathematics, that's nonsense. Okay? Those who dropped out, do applications of mathematics. Mathematician should be pure and purer. Okay. But as I mentioned, it is the beginning of my luck. So my graduate study is, say, very different subject. In master course, I try to analyze electrical networks. It has some combinatorial structure, and I used modern homology theory to solve those problems in terms of algebraic topology. And then I try to differential geometry of material, very different field. In the material, there's a lot of fine structure. They call it dislocation. And fracture of material happens by a motion dislocation.

And it is very good described by Riemannian geometry. It is one subject my professor Kondo created, but at the same time, in the UK or in Germany, similar theory appeared, and they discussed a lot of those things. Finally, I am interested in something information theory. I'm very impressed by reading Shannon information theory book, and I tried to make some theory of signal transformation or signal transmission in terms of geometry. So this is my PhD study. Okay. I was very lucky because at that time in Japan, they say technology, engineering, science, very important. Maybe the influence of sport, Sputnik, and the Russian Sputnik, then the government decided to enlarge those the science and engineering department. That implies they created lots of new professor position. So there are lots of vacant. After the graduation, I directly became the associate professor at the Kyushu University. Okay, and to my surprise and to my luck, and in Kyushu University, I studied what subjects interesting. At that time, perceptron is invented by the Rosenblatt, American psychologist. Okay? He proposed some learning machine. Machine should learn as our brain. Okay? And then we can create some artificial intelligence things. Now, there's another school of artificial intelligence. But Rosenblatt thought that such a radar-style neural networks, and to train that one, maybe there's a universal artificial intelligence machine can be realized. But at that time, it's impossible. The computer facility, computer ability is so poor. Okay? They cannot handle the problem which you're interested in. Okay? At that time. However, the theory of a learning machine is very interesting. And at that time, only the last layer neuron, the can learn. We can train only last neurons and the intermediate neurons if we could train it too. And maybe it's much higher ability. But at that time, it's impossible. Why? The reason is they used 0-1 combinatorial neurons. They call McLaren-Pitts neurons. Okay. However, if we use analog type neuron. Now they use analog type neuron. Then, if we change the connection rate everywhere slightly, we can find the effects of it gives to the last neurons, okay? Output neuron. That is, in mathematics, it's a differentiation. And if there are many snaps, it's a gradient. So I proposed gradient descent method of the training such a neural network. It's so simple. It's so obvious. Okay? But at that time, no one said so. So I tried and I did computer simulation. It worked well. To my surprise, after 20 years later, some American professors, including Hinton.

rediscover this type of learning method. Okay, so, but and at the same time, I am interested in the why our brain works so well. Okay, it's like neural networks here, but it works very well, and I just studied something, physiology, neuroscience book, very difficult, but reading, they describe details of neurons, synapse, and so on. But still, how we think, see unknown, even now, it's unknown. How we have mind, we have consciousness, we can do mathematics in the brain. Brain surely can do that, but it's a very difficult thing. So I think maybe we can we use some mathematical model, simplified model of neural networks, but analyze deeply those simple models. It's simple, we can do analyze, and just study what is the ability and disability or limitation of this simple model. Then we can go one step further to understand what our brain works. It's mathematical neuroscience. Okay? There are some physiologists, my friend said, oh, Amari-san, you are doing the theory in the heaven. We are doing theory or experiment on the earth using monkey, rat, or those things. You are the heavenly, academia. Yes, I think it's okay. But still now, mathematical neuroscience is going on, okay? And it's becoming more and more important. Okay, yeah, I go then. And then, in 1975, I visited America. Michael Arbib, he's here, invited me to join his laboratory. Also, he has interest in brain, mathematics, and all combination of those things. And I think my English is very poor, still now, okay? But maybe if I visit America, maybe my English becomes much better, okay? And my daughter, one of them here, speak English very fluently. I'm not, okay? But, and 9 months of the life in America, it opened my eye very widely to the international academia. As I imagined, there are many visitors from all over the world. They do speak, okay? And students hear those things, becoming, they are very internationally educated. And unfortunately, yes, in the airplane from Japan to America, okay, it's Korean airline. At that time, they request $3 to put the earphone and to watch a movie. I tried, totally not understanding. At that time, I felt okay in return flight. And I can understand very well that movie. However, okay, and in the time right, I paid $3, okay? But still, English was very difficult. But one thing interesting, I traveled from Massachusetts to Los Angeles by car, taking 3 months.

travel looking very nice sightseeing places. Now here is some picture. I was young, obviously, and my daughter, smallest daughter is here. Okay, now, and then the 1985, and again, they say the neuron-like machine can do something very good, and internationally, a big rise up with neural network research. Okay, but before that, it's called winter period of those neural networks or artificial intelligence. Okay, and but in Japan, we don't have any budget. In America, Europe, there are large budget cuts for this subject because it looks useless. In Japan, we have almost no budget of research. So then, that implies no cut. We have freedom to instead to do our research freely. And we tried to think about mathematical neuroscience or machine learning, and we collaborated with physiologists, neuroscientists. They are working on the ground, I'm working on the heaven. Okay? And then. And so, Japan became something advanced country in theory of neural networks. I'm one of the who did many works, those the stochastic gradient descent learning method, or I did associative memory model, or neural field dynamics, and many of these things. Then suddenly, at that time, still, Japan is financially, economy is going up, but still university is difficult to go abroad. Okay. Then I met Michael Harbin, and after that, he invited me to visit America. Okay, so and then there was a boom in 85, and suddenly a telephone call came to me. And at that time, no direct telephone. The university took some place of telephone and they called me, Professor Mari. Here is an international call from America. From America. It's English. But I couldn't read it. Okay, please connect. And it was the neural network first neural network conference held in America. It is in San Diego, okay? And they say, they would like to invite me as a speaker, okay? All the expenses they pay. So I said, yes, okay. This is the beginning of the debut of international community. Okay, and then Japan economy got better and better. Some developed so quickly, and there are lots of funds who are abroad. Then after that, I did research, but sometime after, yes, then I did research on the mathematical neuroscience or machine learning about 10 years. Okay, then I felt I am an expert of this subject, doing many things easily.

maybe that might be a big mistake. I should search for other interesting fields to take. Okay? And I think at that time, the information science, say, Shannon information science, or control system theory, or those dealing with information, they use algebra, the mathematical analysis, mathematical logic, and those things. But we couldn't find any geometrical theory. Okay. Geometry has a wider perspective. So we need the science of information, okay? And I just worked on the statistics. Statistics, they use the not single probability theory, but other candidates to be estimated, a family of probability distribution, say Gaussian distribution. It is something manifold. Okay? In Gaussian case, say simplest one is two-dimensional. Okay? And what is the two-dimensional Gaussian distribution? What its structure is? Okay? And we need some principle. And the idea is if we are given a number of the observation from one distribution, we have very rough form of that distribution. It's a histogram. However, histogram is like this way. So we need very smooth two-dimensional Gaussian distribution. We need to project this observation in the two-dimensional manifold of probability distribution. Okay? Then, what is the projection? Projection is just the straight line, and such that it cross right arm. But what is a right arm? We need something metric in order to define the right angle, and we need something connection, affine connection, to be what is a straight line. Of course, it's curved space, so there's a realm of differential geometry. And I tried those things very hard. I was very lucky. I met Sir David Cox in Japan and presented him my idea, my result of the differential geometry of statistics. Cox said almost nothing. After returning in London, he wrote me, okay, your idea might be opening a new way to statistics. So we need to study, check those ideas internationally. So he organized a workshop on differential geometry of statistics in London. And I was invited. I've met many of the famous statistics people. And one of them is the C.R. Rao. He died 2 or 3 years ago, okay, at the age of 103. Cox died also, maybe nearly 100. Okay? And I am from America, and Ephraim, yeah, from Stanford, came. That

So, cooks recommended me to many international conferences to be a speaker, so that the idea of information journalism spread widely. Okay? So, this was very

I called my theory information geometry. It was geometry of statistics. So maybe, statistics geometry might be a better word, but I think no, it's not limited to statistics. It should be open to more wider subjects. And now, information geometry is applied to at many areas, physics, mathematics, and so on. It becomes wider and wider. And of course, we use information geometry to analyze artificial intelligence or the studying the ability of those deep neural networks. But and also it's happy that Springer people visited me. There's a Japan chapter of Springer. The one guy visited me when we are thinking about to publish a new journal, Information Geometry. How do you think about that? I said, oh, great idea. However, it's not profitable. Very small readers. At that time, Springer people said, no. We are looking for the 10, 20 years later. It might have big audience, okay, big readers. We are just searching for such science which develops 20 years later. We think information geometry might be such one. I'm so glad. But so it's now 8 years after, and Springer just united to his nature, and they are more such more profitable journals. They say, Professor Amai, there is a problem in continuing the information geometry. There are not so many readers, the contributors. That's a problem. And they are even doing very well. Okay, I mentioned second neural boom happened, but still, unfortunately, the neural network technology, we cannot use it. The other time, computer facility is again not so good. Okay, still not so good. It's much better from the old time, but still not good. And now, the third, or they say fourth, AI boom, neural network boom, is coming, okay? And I was astonished at seeing those new AI technology, say ChatGPT, they do very well beyond my anticipation, okay? So I cannot use that well, but still very helpful to doing something and writing a letter of recommendation, which I sometimes ask to write. Okay? And but now I do draw the very rough the manuscript, ask ChatGPT, please they make it much better. They do very simple thing. I studied English for say 50 years or more, still very bad. Okay. But AI much better. It's very surprising. So after that, yes, at that time, retirement age of University of Tokyo was the 60, I should retire and to search for some another job, and there is a Riken that

Physical and Chemical Science Institute in Japan, and Masao Ito, who is the neurophysiologist, founded that the neuroscience inside Riken. Ito invited me. Amari-san, Riken is very good. Why you not join us? Okay? So I joined. It's a paradise. Lots of research and working on marshmallow science. We don't need any big funds, okay? But they have a lot of those things. I do research free, okay? And also artificial intelligence or marshmallow new science by using information, the geometry. And at the age of 80, I retired, okay? And I think, okay, it's very free time. And science of the thing, I continue as my hobby. Now, I like to play Go game. It's like chess, okay? And so then COVID happened. And after retirement, and I visit Riken every day, but just a COVID came, they say, don't come to Riken. Say, once a week is okay. I'm still visiting Riken once a week to play Go game. Okay. So now I'm astonished at the power of artificial intelligence and to think about, well, what is the difference from human and artificial intelligence? Present AI is so wonderful and progress is so rapid. Maybe next year, much better. Next one, next, much better. But I believe our brain is much more powerful, something wonderful. Okay? And then, in this period of artificial intelligence, what our society, our culture should go? There are lots of optimism and pessimisms. Someone say, AI period, then paradise, we can live in paradise. Okay, all productive works, those are done by AI. We don't do anything, but we have sufficient basic income. Not small income, okay? Sufficient implies every day, good wines, okay? Good beers, and very delicious food. It's enough. Do you think this is happy society? I don't think so. It's not paradise, but it's domestication of humans by AI. Okay? You see the pig or chicken or those animals, they can eat freely. Are they happy? I don't know. They don't know too. But for human, such a life is not happy. Human likes to work because they are our brain and human are the result of evolution. Okay? For evolution, human has a society and then those by evolution we have
we reach to our mind.

okay, consciousness, under logic, mathematics, science, and so on, okay, and to work is by the necessity of a preacher. We need to work. We need to communicate with our other humans. It's society. And the feeling we do work and do something, accomplishment, feeling of accomplishment, that are very joyful. We did with this, okay? And so, and we need to work, even if there are no pay, but the food and drinks from the other side free, because we never stop working. We not work. Work is sometimes painful, but after accomplishment, it's changed into very joyful structure. Okay? And pain and joy just integrated. And we want to work by something to create, to generate, or just from curiosity. Okay? So maybe what is the work? We need to create works. That's okay. Amateur work is okay. Amateur science, very good. Okay? Now they say the science compete to each other. This discovery, I'm earlier than you one day. Okay? Then let's keep that its process secret. That's ridiculous. We freely discuss it, and there could be many simultaneous discoveries in world overall, which is earlier, that's no problem. Okay. We enjoy together, our findings are very close, that's great. Okay. Then, that work is like just to play. Work and play united. Okay. And also, the painful work and joyful work is united. That is our society should go. However, how to reach that paradise? Okay, there are a lot of crises. Say military use of AI is now very fashionable. It might go to the worldwide war. Okay? And also, the AI is promoted by those big money companies. They want to earn money. They do proceed AI only for money. That are very dangerous. And from that time, disparity of people might increase. And also, politically, there are a lot of populism. Okay. And also, AI might help those in light of populism. And we are thinking about those our society, civilization, the freedom and equality and dignity of humans, those things we should keep and we should create not domestication but some new civilization to a future society. Of course, education is very important. How do we treat the AI? Okay. AI is dangerous because it's very useful. We ask easily AI to do this one.

0: they did. That implies our thinking is decreasing. Okay, so joy of thinking or pain of thinking, it's very important. Sometimes we think about it deeply, one day, 1 month, even 10 years. Sometimes the very good idea came into our mind. That's a very joyful thing. So I hope you should create new society, new civilization. As you, I'm not satisfied with the current situation of civilization or a political situation, okay? But there are a lot of difficulty in conquering and creating new civilization. It's up to you, okay? It's no more me. I'm just looking, and maybe I live only a few years, okay? But it's you who create a new civilization and, yes, paradise of human beings. Okay, thank you very much. Thank you.
1: Thank you very much, Amari Sensei, for the very inspiring talk. So this is a time for question and answering. We have students here. Anybody have question for Amari Sensei, please line up behind the mic.
2: Which open problem in information geometry or neural computation, what do you consider the most important?
0: I think modern AI, or larger language model, developed so quickly, and they believe bigger is better. Okay? And the scale of neural networks becoming larger and larger. And practically, it worked. But there should be some limit, okay? And now I feel we don't have enough theory to explain why the current neural networks or transformers or those things work so well. So it's the poverty of theory now, okay? And we say big AI, they are created, they need big one. But without certain big, large money, we can create theories, okay? And those things is open to not America or not China, but even Japan. Japan is now poor, not poor as the 6 years ago. It's still rich, okay? But we can do that. So it's a mission of a theoretical person to understand why it works so good. They say something emerged, okay? I agree, but what emerged? We don't know. So maybe we can think about a new theory which makes it possible to construct a smaller scale, very wide artificial intelligence.
2: Amari Sensei, ご回答ありがとうございます。
1: Let's take a question from my left hand side.
3: Hello, my name is Isabella. I'm from Tijuana, Mexico. And my question is, with the evolution of AI, how is the new generation, can we still live freely as a society to continue to develop the use of AI to do good and not create danger? And

0: In this paradise, did you talk about?
1: Turnando está.
2: So, she, would you mind like repeating the last part of the question? this last part of the question of this slogan.
1: Yeah.
0: Okay. I'm gonna read it.
2: She wanted to. She wanted to know like how we would live with AI in the modern days as they are becoming so powerful, and then really as I guess as a newer generation to really live in this paradise that you were describing before. How should we? What is the optimal relationship that we should develop with AI? If that's the
1: That's a very difficult question. Nobody knows the answer. Okay? But we should find the way. Now, there are so lots of war going on. Okay? And also the disparity of people increasing. They have to overcome this bad situation. We don't know. Okay. Now also, democracy is something in Christ. Under the democracy, there are certain Hitler or those people might keep it. So we think about being from the various side. That could be, of course, from AI side and smarter, small scale AI, power AI, and prevailing for all other people. Also, about the relation between our neighbors. It's very important. And the democracy, how to keep democracy. Those things are all up to you, not me.
3: Yes.
4: Thank you. Okay. Hi, my name is Erin Aldape. And throughout your presentation, you mentioned lots of changing situations, like the way you experience your education, different cultures, different languages, and even the change in our critical thinking skills that AI has inevitably brought. So I wanted to ask, what could you share to us, young folks, about overcoming change in such a technological era?
1: So, we cannot stop development of technology. Okay? It's so powerful and it's so convenient. The modern AI, so helpful. We should use it. But AI is not the AI use ourselves to find the answers. The important thing is we should use by thinking, considering very carefully, okay? And don't rely on the answer of AI. There might be lots of hallucination, okay? So I'm very afraid of, say, even the child can use AI very conveniently, we should not lose our thinking ability, joy of thinking, and all of those thinking deeply, say 1 year. Maybe suddenly a new idea come up with my mind. Those new findings AI cannot do. Okay. So we are very careful not losing our working, thinking, those, and communicating to each other, not with communicate with AI, but to communicate within human. That's a very important factor, I think.
4: Thank you.
2: You can take a question from my right hand side.
5: Yeah. Konnichiwa, Amari-san. Watashi no namae wa Emily desu. Kayoubi ni hanashita yo ne. And my question is, you talk before about

0: your work in geometrical information, and I wanted to ask, is this different information for conscious? And if it is, how can we describe it mathematically, consciousness?
1: What is the last part of the question? Information?
2: Information of our consciousness.
1: Consciousness?
2: Yes. Like,
0: can it be described by mathematics?
1: Yes. And consciousness is a big problem. It emerged in our mind and our brain by revolution. And I think the consciousness is such a simple thing that I know what I want to do by myself. That's important to communicate to each other. When we work together, we need to transmit some idea I'm intending to do to the other people, okay? So that's the beginning of the consciousness. And there are some, yes, recently there are some theories of consciousness in the, say, information integrated theory or those things, but still insufficient. The consciousness is part of our mind, and that evolved through long history. So, simply thing for machine to have consciousness, okay? And that is, if machine or AI knows what the AI is doing now, currently, maybe the after following prompt, they are doing some work. But if AI understands the true meaning of prompt or task which they do themselves, they do perform some reasoning. And currently, the stochastic reasoning is most part. But they should do more logical part, and now logical part is going wrong. But how to combine nicely those stochastic thinking and logical thinking and knowing one's intention? Those things are necessary for the future machine, and it's the beginning of consciousness. But consciousness is much more delicate things. I believe if there is a machine, AI, who has personality, its own, its own thing to, and sense of justice, and so on, it's very dangerous. One can easily create machine like Trump. Okay, everything is deal. If we got money, that's okay. I am great. Okay, Hitler, or Putin, there are many such people. Now, if such AI emerged, it's so dangerous. Now, this is a problem of the personality or consciousness and the machine.
0: Okay. Hi. Arigatou gozaimasu.
1: Hi.
2: Do you have a question?
3: Okay. Hello, Dr. Amari. It's a pleasure to meet you. My name is Camila Aguilar. I really admire your career and your work. I would like to ask you, do you think artificial intelligence will ever surpass human intelligence?
1: Sure.
2: Whether artificial intelligence will eventually surpass human intelligence.
1: Again, very different question. Okay, and human intelligence, say some scientists, Newton or Einstein, then our usual deeds and also the current AI, they do

0: interpolate and input. Okay? And thinking about many examples, they think this new situation should be certain sound. Okay? However, and human do not satisfy with those, they got given problem, they would answer. It's okay, but it's not satisfied. So, and from ancient days, they know the movement of stars, and they have some law how stars going on, okay? And even all the time, they can do such interpolation. However, they don't ask why. But anyway, say Kepler finds that the planet go around the sun in something in like round motion. Okay, it explains every situation very well. But the Newton did not satisfy with that answer. Why? Why the announcement about Earth or other planet go round? Okay. And he invented something, the law of gravity, the concept of force, or concept of mass acceleration, something very new things, and combine those them and create a new unified theory. Okay? The current AI couldn't do that. In future, is it possible? We need some motivation of curiosity to ask further and further. And it's very difficult to have something current AI such curiosity. I cannot say anything about in future. It might be possible, but it takes some few years, I guess. We got it by evolution of many, many, many years.
1: Great. Thank you, Martin. So let's take a question from my left-hand side.
2: Good afternoon. My name is Aldo Reynoso. I'm from Lázaro Cárdenas High School in Tijuana, Baja California. And I wanted to ask you, what advice would you give to young students who want to contribute to the future of AI, and what skills or fields should we focus on studying?
1: So he wants to know, as for young people, do you have advice about what skills and the subject of learning that they should focus on?
0: It's a very difficult question. I say, don't stop using AI. It's very convenient too. But remember, you use the AI, you are the master, okay? And you think at the same time, don't rely on the answer which computer gives. You should think about, is it right or not? So, I advise you not take easy going way. Whatever the AI is useful, convenient, don't rely on that. At the same time, you should think about the whole story of the world and the problem you are facing.
1: We'll take one last question from this side.
3: Hello, my name is Luz Ortega and I'm from Southwest High School. And I wanted to know your opinion about AI wasting natural resources for us.
4: So she is pointing to the fact that these days modern AI models use a lot of energy to train these models. And what is your opinion about that?
0: Yeah, now the AI is very energy consuming. It cannot continue further, okay? But maybe, I don't know, 10 years, 20 years, or something, we

0: invent new technology, which need not so great energy. Our brain works, they say, only 20 watt power, that is like this small tube, okay? So, energy problem is now the big obstacle making the AI larger and larger. Okay, but I think not near future, but in some future, we can invent new technology which conquer that problem.
1: Sounds good. Let's thank again to all the students who asked questions, and especially Amase Sensei for the wonderful QA. Thank you.

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0: It's so beautiful that those words come from Psalm 133, by the way. How good it is, how beautiful it is, how pleasant it is to sit together as a family today.
1: My name is Peter Gurevich, and I'm Distinguished Professor Emeritus of Political Science and Founding Dean of the School of Global Policy and Strategy here at UCSD. I was a little surprised and very much delighted when Cecil asked me to serve as one of the narrators for today's program. Surprised? Because I first wondered why a guy born and raised in Harlem would organize a concert of Jewish music in La Jolla. But on second thought, it made perfect sense. Cecil and I both shared the experience of Oberlin College as young men in the 1960s, though we did not know each other there then. We met here in the 1980s, and over the years, as colleagues at UCSD, we've shared wine, coffee, and families, discussing some of the issues explored in today's program. We also share

or a common history of having helped to establish the Proy School 20 years ago. For those who may not know, the Proy School is an award-winning public college prep charter school, grades 6 through 12, located here on the UCSD campus

0: healthy, motivated, low income, first in family to attend college, students who aspire to graduate from the most selective colleges and universities in the nation. The 1,600 alumni of Proy School to date have been accepted with full scholarships to every Cal State, every UC, the Ivies, and selective campuses across the nation. The best practices employed at Proy continue to serve as a model for education reform and equity in the United States. The proceeds from the annual Lytle Scholarship Concerts provide scholarships to Proy graduates attending UC San Diego. Your support of these scholarship concerts is deeply appreciated by the many highly motivated and deserving students and their families who have benefited from your generosity. After intermission of today's program, Mr. Scott Barton, the Proy School principal, will present just a few of these remarkable students attending Proy School UCSD. Their success is our success. In addition to the many connections that Cecil and I share, there's another reason for my involvement in today's program. My maternal grandmother was born in Bessarabia. If you look at the program, it's Jewish music from Bessarabia to Brooklyn. She didn't wind up in Brooklyn, but in Manhattan, but she was born in Bessarabia, which is not far from the city of Kishinev. The story behind this music connects to my cultural roots. As I am writing a family history, let me share a few sentences with you, and so what follows now is in quotes. For most of my life, I have been aware of my family narratives of flight and migration as they left the USSR in 1923 for Berlin, left Berlin in 1933 for Paris, and left Paris for New York in 1940, each time fleeing one murderous dictator after another. In the summer of 2001, I found myself in Krakow, Poland, not far from Auschwitz. I had gone there with the La Jolla Symphony and Chorus, with whom I sang and continue to sing bass. I had never wanted to visit a concentration camp. As the choir was visiting Krakow and offering a side trip tour to the camp, I decided to do it, hoping for safety in the company of my fellow choristers. My grandmother's brother, Uncle Buka, my own mother's favorite relative, had been killed there with his wife, Olga, in 1943. At the Birkenau debarkation ramp, I pulled out Xerox copies of the Kaddish, the traditional Jewish prayer of mourning, and asked my friends if they would recite it with me. I am not a religious Jew. I knew Dyadya Buka was not religious. I had not read the Kaddish at the funerals of my parents, my brother, nor my first wife. But Buka was killed for being a Jew. I wanted to close the circle somehow, the link to my mother, my great uncle, and grandparents. He was the reason I was there. I asked a choir member whom I knew sang often as a cantor if he would lead us. What are we doing? I heard one of the choir group asked. I explained. We chanted the words. I found it very meaningful to remember him in this way. One of our group was gay and happened to be in a wheelchair. I asked if I could push him along at the museum. He understood immediately, saying, quote, it would have been both of us.
1: My name is Eva Vielgat Barnes, and I'm a theater professor and also an alumna of UC San Diego. Like Peter, and probably some of you, my parents were immigrants from war-torn Europe. In 1939, Poland was invaded by Germany from the west and Soviet Russia from the east. My mother, at age 12, and her family were taken into forced labor in Siberia. My father, an officer in the Polish army, was taken prisoner and put to hard labor

in Siberia. After 2 years of hardship and danger, they finally were released after Russia switched sides. My father spent the remainder of the war with the Polish army fighting under British command, including enduring heavy combat at the Battle of Monte Cassino in Italy. My mother spent the war first in an orphanage and then in schools in Iran and Lebanon after being reunited with her surviving family members. My father and mother met in London after the war, not able to return to Poland because the new Soviet regime there was persecuting and imprisoning Poles who had fought with the Western Allies. So my parents emigrated to Canada, where my brother and I were born, and then we moved to the United States. Despite the many hardships they endured, they somehow managed to maintain a forward-looking, optimistic outlook. For this, I credit my mother, who I remember saying to my father many times, "Adam, the war is over." And my favorite, "Adam, Siberia, it wasn't so bad." Many of the musical geniuses you will hear today were also from immigrant families, displaced by persecution and chaos. Many came of age in the early part of the 20th century in an America that was radically changing. That America was by no means free of prejudice, but it was substantially freer for them than it was from what they and their families had encountered in Europe. As first and second generation Jewish immigrants, they were conscientiously helping to usher in that change, all the while harboring the memories and hearing the old stories that led them to dread the notion that by some strange and unknown quirk of happenstance, it could just as easily have been all of them. This occasion today also gives us an opportunity to invite back to campus and to share the stage with one of UC San Diego's alums, Cantor Mark Childs, and also to welcome his son, David.

I left here 32 years ago as a graduate, and I come back bearing some fruit. It's a joy to be back here and to be, you know, just surrounded by the warmth of UCSD's music program, and to be able to collaborate with some of my professors, Cecil, Bert, and I think that Carol Plantamora is out here as well, and Stephanie Whalens is here. No, she didn't come today. And another mentor of mine is here as well. Cantor Sheldon Merrill from Congregation Beth Israel is here as well. Going to present three different cantorial pieces. This first by Ben Steinberg, who is still living with us. He did live in Toronto. He did most of his work in Toronto. He's known as one of the deans of American Jewish composers. This piece of cantorial art song comes from the mid-1900s, mid to late 1900s. It's a setting of Psalm 121. I will lift up my eyes unto the mountains. Where does my help come from? My help comes from the Lord, the maker of heaven and earth. God will not let your foot sleep. God who watches over you will not slumber. Indeed, God who watches over Israel will neither slumber nor sleep. God watches over you, is your shade at your right hand. The sun will not strike you by day, nor the moon by night. God will keep you from all harm. God will watch over your life. God will watch over your coming and going, both now and forevermore.

the breadth of Jewish music and the depth of it is ongoing. This next liturgical setting of Sim Shalom, Grant Peace, from our daily liturgy, I commissioned this piece from a composer who lives in Los Angeles. His name is Bob Remstein. I commissioned this piece 11 years ago, on the occasion of my son David's becoming a bar mitzvah, and we sang this duet together when he was 13 years old. And I'm so glad he lives in Los Angeles now. He works at Sinai Temple in Los Angeles as their cantor at American Jewish University. And I was so lucky that you were able to come down and join me and kind of show you off in front of my hometown crowd.

kindness of the eternal is everlasting. God's mercies are not spent. This is from the Book of Lamentations.

Thank you. Oh, thank you. Hello. Are we on? Yeah. Thank you so much, Mark and David Childs and Bert Turetsky, for returning to campus and sharing your gifts and your passions with us. That was incredible. Now we go to Vienna and Fritz Kreisler, whose name is synonymous with schmaltz. So, what is schmaltz, and why is it particularly Jewish? Don't bother to Google it, you'll be disappointed. Schmaltz is a Yiddish term, and that's where the confusion begins. Originating in the 9th century as an amalgam of Hebrew and Hochdeutsch, Yiddish itself has an indefinite multicultural origin. So the term is equally infinite in meaning. In its purely historical context, schmaltz was a term for rendered poultry fat. What's that? That's the stuff that makes food more easily digestible and delectable to some, you know, sliding things along. Most English dictionaries add to the confusion by translating the term to mean cozy. But you wouldn't shout schmaltzy when wearing warm pajamas on a cold winter night, would you? Would you? No, cozy doesn't quite get it. Indeed, none of these explanations quite hit the mark. Schmaltz, like mensch, schlemiel, schlepp, schmooze, schlock, spiel, schmuck, and shtick, are known quantities in the English vernacular. And you know what they mean. You may even have been called one of these names one time or another. But what exactly do you do when you schmooze? And what are you carrying when you schlep? And that cousin of yours, is he really a schmuck? Now, for our purposes, schmaltz need no longer refer to chicken fat. No, the

term is one of those peculiar atmospherics that everyone recognizes when they hear or speak it, but cannot satisfactorily define. Now, Fritz Kreisler certainly understood the term schmaltz and understood it in its greater musical expression, although I suspect he couldn't verbalize the definition any better than we could. But wow, how he played with schmaltz and composed those schmaltzy tunes. His friend and companion, Sergei Rachmaninoff, certainly shared this intuitive understanding of the term and memorialized their friendship with fantastic solo piano transcriptions of two of Fritz Kreisler's immortal melodies, Liebeslied, Love's Sorrow, and Liebesfreude, Love's Joy.

0: Wow. What did Irving Berlin mean when he declared, quote, "Everybody ought to have a Lower East Side in their life," close quote. Certainly, he was extolling the virtues of hard work and imagination that characterized the lives of his immigrant parents. The vicissitudes of struggle and poverty in a new country for him built character the hard way. To his mind, there was no other way to build character. No matter what station one occupies in life, a sense of humility is a virtue. His lyrics tell the story. Puttin' on the Ritz, 1927, mocks phonies who dress up to take on airs of the rich and famous without regard for ethical behavior.
1: Dressed up like a million-dollar trooper, trying hard to look like Gary Cooper. Tips his hat like an English chappie to a lady with a wealthy pappy.
0: It is not uncommon for Berlin to skewer high-ranking government officials as well. Why would he do that? Let's Have Another Cup of Coffee is a fairly obscure song from his 1932 musical, Face the Music. The composer sets the song in a horn and hardat automat. Anybody remember those? I do. Raise your hand if you remember those. I do. And it's sung by formerly wealthy patrons who lost everything during the Depression. They are now the idle poor, and for the first time, suddenly experiencing their own Lower East Side.
1: Just around the corner, there's a rainbow in the sky. So let's have another cup of coffee, and let's have another piece of pie. Let a smile be your umbrella, for it's just an April shower. Even John D. Rockefeller is looking for the silver lining. Mr. Herbert Hoover says that now's the time to buy. So let's have another cup of coffee and let's have another piece of pie. Things that really matter are the things that gold can't buy.
0: Berlin's penchant for telling truth through irony pervades many of his songs. Timelessly, he makes us imagine Marie Antoinette at the local Costco eating pie. It is his deep faith in the American dream that causes him to mock those who do not or are unwilling to contribute something of value to what is special about America. Hence, songs like God Bless America are not just about patriotic nationalism, but a divine call to duty and service in the world. But when all is said and done, the guy had a knack for conveying deep, sentimental, human passion as conversation.
1: Be careful. It's my heart. It's not my watch you're holding. It's my heart. It's not the note that I sent you that you so quickly burned. It's not the book I lent you that you'll never return. Remember, it's my heart. The heart with which so willingly I part. It's yours to take, to keep or break. But please, before you start, remember, it's my heart.
0: So I ask you, is Blue Skies really about a simple romance or a deep yearning? When Harold Arlen's Dorothy clicked her heels, just where did she want to go? Are these songs surrogates for the composer's own experiences?
1: I was blue, just as blue as I could be. Every day was a cloudy day for me.

It's not too much of a stretch to conclude that Leonard Bernstein, whose 100th birthday we celebrate this year, was the apotheosis of what George Gershwin had wanted to be. However, they approached genius from opposite directions. The composer of Porgy and Bess came from a vernacular musical tradition, yet yearned to be taken as a, quote, serious composer. On the other hand, Bernstein's creative oeuvre was the product of a strong Harvard academic background and classical training that broached previous barriers between highbrow and lowbrow, classical music and jazz. Much of Leonard Bernstein's social interests were evident early on in his 1939 Harvard University senior thesis entitled "The Absorption of Race Elements into American Music." Here, he argues, among other things, the point that what we consider to be American music was the product of deep ethnic influences, especially the music and culture of African Americans and jazz. His instructors were not amused. Neither was he. In a letter to a friend at the time, he wrote, quote, "I hate the Harvard Music Department. You can quote that. I hate it because it is stupid and high schoolish and disciplinary and prim and foolish and academic and stolid and fussy. I've graduated with a bang, an incredible A in the government course, and a cum laude. A great class day skit, which I performed to a roaring crowd through a mic and got in some parting cracks at the old school and its officials," close quote. Lenny had consulted with his friend Aaron Copland while writing his senior thesis. In reply, Copland invited him down to the city for High Holy Days and to offer some grandfatherly advice, quote from Copland, "You sound as if you were on the right track anyhow, as to ideas and composers' names.